0: the shoulders we stand on.
1: Our conductor, Lawrence Lowe, was recently named music director of the Waco, Texas Symphony Orchestra, beginning in the spring of 2024. Since 2015, he has served as music director of the Syracuse Symphony Orchestra. Lawrence Lowe was appointed assistant conductor of the Pittsburgh Symphony in 2005. He became associate and resident conductor within the first 3 years of working with the Pittsburgh. Here he is to conduct the main title from John Williams' score for Star Wars.

0: The main title from Star Wars, music by John Williams. Lawrence Lowe conducted the Pittsburgh Symphony Orchestra. He'll introduce the next music, Anakin's theme.
1: That opening music you probably recognized, that is the opening fanfare. It made its debut in 1977. By a round of applause, who here heard this music at the theaters in 1977? Okay, yeah, okay, all right. That's good. Excellent. So that music then was kind of adapted for all nine of the episodic Star Wars films, and it's kind of the common musical thread throughout all of it. So now we're going to hear music from different eras of the Star Wars galaxy, the Star Wars universe. We're going to now go to the beginning, which is kind of the middle because the prequels came out after the original trilogy, but chronologically before. So we're going to now hear some music from the original movie of Episode 1, The Phantom Menace. Incredible music in this. We meet some characters like Anakin Skywalker. We know what happens in Anakin's path. That is already known to the audience, so when John Williams wrote the music for almost everything that you're going to hear today, but when he wrote the music for this character, he was thinking about the innocence of the little boy Anakin, filled to the brim with midichlorians, but also thinking about where he was headed. So you can hear little threads of the Imperial March woven into this very beautiful theme. This is Anakin's theme.

All right, thank you so much. So that was Anakin's theme. We're going to stay with the original episode number one, The Phantom Menace, for this next one. It's one of my favorite themes that John Williams wrote in this particular film. It still has something to do with Anakin Skywalker. So because Anakin has such a high Metachlorian count, as we all know, he has this incredible quick reflex that allows him to be the only human that can pod race. So we find that out. He constructed his own pod racer using YouTube videos and then was able to navigate this with his quick reflexes. And in this scene, John Williams had the opportunity to write the music for the flag parade that precedes the pod race. It's one of the most incredible scores. This is the flag parade.

Okay, thank you so much. All right, so that was the flag parade music from the prequels. Now let's turn back to the original trilogy, and specifically to A New Hope, the first Star Wars film from 1977. This soundtrack won an Academy Award for John Williams. The music that we're about to play for you is one of the most familiar, most well-known character themes, and that is the theme for Princess Leia. You can hear this theme woven into episodes 4, 5, 6, 7, 8, and 9 as well. Such a pivotal character, has so many facets to her personality, portrayed by Carrie Fisher. Melancholy, heroism, it's all in this music. This is Princess Leia's theme.

0: Princess Leia's theme. Music by John Williams from Star Wars, A New Hope. You're listening to a Pittsburgh Symphony All-Star Wars concert with guest conductor Lawrence Lowe.
1: On to music from The Empire Strikes Back. There's some incredible music in The Empire Strikes Back. We're going to play an action sequence called The Asteroid Field. I like to set up this. So Asteroid Field fans, you know this scene, but for people who don't know what happens in this scene, kind of happens a little earlier in the film. The rebels have narrowly escaped on the ice planet of Hoth. Luke Skywalker and R2-D2 are an X-Wing fighter. They're on their way to the Dagobah system to meet a great warrior. And the Millennium Falcon has on board Han Solo, Chewbacca, Princess Leia, and C-3PO. There are some Star Destroyers and TIE fighters that are in pursuit. And so Han Solo logically says, well, we're going to get away very quickly, so prepare and make the jump to hyperspace. But sir, says C-3PO, and Princess Leia, of course, she's like, they're getting closer. And he's like, oh yeah? Watch this. Watch what? We're in trouble. And then C-3PO very obviously points out that the hyperdrive motivator is damaged. It's impossible to go to light speed. So Han Solo and Chewbacca go to the nether regions of the Millennium Falcon. They start to work on the hyperdrive. They use a thing called a hydro spanner, which I assume has something to do with water. Then the Millennium Falcon starts to hit something. And so then they go up to investigate, and they find that they have wandered into an asteroid field. And they have two choices. They can either go around the asteroid field, or they can go directly into the asteroid field, because they'd be crazy to follow us, wouldn't they? Then to which C-3PO very obviously and very helpfully points out that the odds of navigating through an asteroid field is approximately 3,720 to 1, to which Han Solo replies, you got it, this is the asteroid field.

So that was the Asteroid Field, music from The Empire Strikes Back. We're going to now turn to a special part of the prequels, which is the second episode, Attack of the Clones. At this point in our story, we get to know a little more about the romantic relationship between Padme Amidala, Queen Amidala, Senator Amidala, and Anakin Skywalker. And so much so that our composer, John Williams, wrote a very special theme for this part of the story. That's what we're about to play for you right now. And in titling it, he took inspiration from another kind of doomed love, a tragic love story, which is Romeo and Juliet, the star-crossed lovers. This is Across the Stars.

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0: Pittsburgh Symphony guest conductor Lawrence Lowe, Across the Stars by John Williams, the primary thematic music of Star Wars Episode II, Attack of the Clones. Across the Stars accompanies the romance between Anakin Skywalker and Padme Amidala. It's used often throughout the movie and its sequel, Star Wars Episode III, Revenge of the Sith. Conductor Lawrence Lowe next introduces the utility trombone of the Pittsburgh Symphony, Jim Nova, who is an equally absorbed fan of the Star Wars music and mythology. Jim Nova's recordings and arrangements have been heard in incredibly popular SoundCloud recordings, some involving innovative overdubbing technology in his own studio. Jim Nova has arranged the Emperor's theme for his trombone choir, consisting of players from Carnegie Mellon University, Duquesne University, and the Cleveland Institute of Music.
1: Okay, thank you so much. So we have a little bit of a set change because at this point we are setting up for our trombone choir to perform on their own up here at the front. As they're setting up, let's get to know Jim. Jim, will you come out here and give a big welcome, round of applause for Jim Nova. All right. So Jim is one of the biggest Star Wars fans that I know. Jim, why don't you tell us about your relationship with the composer John Williams?
2: Well, a long time ago in a Connecticut suburb far, far away, little Jimmy Nova went to see The Empire Strikes Back as a six-year-old kid. And after that, I was just totally hooked on the music of John Williams. And then when it came time to pick an instrument, I gravitated to the brass section because of these incredible scores. And then when I went to school, I ended up doing my graduate degree at the New England Conservatory of Music and in Boston. And so I got to play with John Williams many, many concerts with the Boston Pops. In fact, the flag parade that we just played in 1999, I played the concert premiere of that score. Yeah, yeah, with him on the podium.
1: That's so cool.
2: Yeah.

0: Yeah, some 26 years ago. But when I joined the Pittsburgh Symphony in 2012, I was looking for just kind of a fun way to get in shape for the PSO season. And over the years, I've done tons of these trombone choir arrangements. And I just decided, why don't I just record these myself? Like, see if I can just multi-track record these. And I didn't know what the heck I was doing. And I just kind of pushed forward and did it. And I thought, you know, maybe a handful of people would listen to it. You know, maybe my dad would listen to it. You know, well, I posted most of my recordings are on a site called SoundCloud, which is kind of like a YouTube for music. And at last check, my SoundCloud page has 2.2 million listens.
1: That's amazing. So I've asked Jim to conduct his trombone choir in his arrangement. The piece that they're going to play, I'm so excited about this because there are no orchestral arrangements of this. We can't play this piece in public because it's not published for orchestra. So he made an arrangement of the Emperor's theme. This is music that you hear kind of at the culmination of the original trilogy in the Return of the Jedi. And it is that incredibly tense confrontation between Emperor Palpatine, Luke Skywalker, and a very conflicted Darth Vader. Please welcome from Carnegie Mellon University, Duquesne University, and the Cleveland Institute of Music, the Collegiate Trombone Choir conducted by Jim Nova.

0: The Emperor's Theme by John Williams. Jim Nova made the arrangement for trombone choir, played by trombonists from Carnegie Mellon University, Duquesne University, and the Cleveland Institute of Music. Jim Nova is the utility trombonist for the Pittsburgh Symphony Orchestra. Here once again is guest conductor Lawrence Lowe.
1: All right, so we have one more piece to perform for you in the first half of our program. It comes from the prequel trilogy. It's the end of that. And to help us with that, let's give a big welcome round of applause for the Mendelssohn Choir of Pittsburgh. They and their amazing music director, Daniel Singer, are prepared to perform in the finale of our first half. This is music from Revenge of the Sith. It's the final confrontation in this part of the story between Obi-Wan Kenobi and Anakin Skywalker on the lava planet of Mustafar. This is the Battle of the Heroes.

0: John Williams' music for Star Wars, The Battle of the Heroes, with the Mendelssohn Choir of Pittsburgh, prepared by Daniel Singer. You're listening to a Star Wars adventure from the Pittsburgh Symphony Orchestra and Lawrence Lowe. I had a chance to speak with composer John Williams in 1981 when he visited Hines Hall to hear the Pittsburgh Symphony play his flute concerto. John Williams had just taken on the post of Boston Pops conductor after Arthur Fiedler. I asked him about the difference with conducting for films.
1: I think the simplest way to explain it to your listeners, to make the point, is that one's conducting a symphony concert, for example. Part of that time, is given to following the orchestra, in a sense. You start them, you give them an idea of what the tempo is and what the interpretation is, but you want to let the thing breathe. If it's moving a little to the left, let it go a little bit to the left, but you stop it just short of disaster. It's a kind of give and take. In film, it's much more like conducting an opera or ballet, as I say, where you have to follow the action on the stage. But even there, in a live performance, there's a give and take. Things can slow up, things can accelerate. But film is absolutely intractable. If a scene is a minute 32.5 seconds on one performance, one take, so to speak, it's exactly the same 1 minute 32.5 the next time. There can't be any give and take. You cannot follow the orchestra. They must be made to follow you. And within the minute 32 seconds, there may be four or five sync points. You may have to be at the downbeat of bar 6 at 15 seconds. And you can't be there at 16 seconds or it looks quite wrong. The viewer may not notice it in the theater, but if you could show him the incorrect sync, it would be clear that it's less effective than the good sync. So the point is that you have to develop quite a control of the orchestra to keep it in dead sync with the film. It's very, very difficult.
0: John Williams in Pittsburgh in 1981. More from John Williams is on the way in this special Pittsburgh Symphony broadcast. Yoda's theme is up next. We'll hear Luke and Leia, the Hope Suite, March of the Resistance, and the Imperial March, all coming your way soon. You doubt that you'll hear all the hits?
2: I find your lack of faith disturbing.
0: Malia Toronjos, the president and CEO of the Pittsburgh Symphony Orchestra. The assistant conductors are Jacob Joyce and Moon Doe. I'm Jim Cunningham. 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
0: It's a Star Wars adventure from Pittsburgh Symphony Radio. Jim Cunningham with you. Lawrence Lowe is our guest conductor. Lawrence Lowe previously served as music director of the West Virginia Symphony Orchestra. He was music director of the Northeastern Pennsylvania Philharmonic, artistic director and principal conductor of the Syracuse Opera, music director of the Pittsburgh Youth Symphony Orchestra, and associate conductor of the Dallas Symphony Orchestra, in addition to his posts with the Pittsburgh Symphony. Our journey across the stars continues with Yoda's theme from John Williams' score for The Empire Strikes Back.

Okay, thank you so much. Welcome to the second half of our concert. We opened with another one of the most iconic character themes that John Williams wrote. He introduced it in The Empire Strikes Back, and that, of course, is Yoda's theme. Yoda's such an important character, and that theme was transformative and such a beautiful musical portrait of that character. Continuing with that original trilogy music, right now we're going to turn to The Return of the Jedi. And this is actually towards the end of The Return of the Jedi. It takes place on the forest moon of Endor, which houses the source of power for the shield generator that is protecting Death Star 2. And so there's this fierce battle between the Empire and the Rebels. And the Rebels, they have this unlikely ally, which are the native Ewoks of Endor. So all that music is kind of wrapped into this scene that we're about to play for you. This is the forest battle.

0: The Forest Battle by John Williams from his soundtrack for Return of the Jedi. In the music you just heard, the action of the forest battle on Endor uses themes from the movie, such as the Ewok Battle and Parade of the Ewoks. It was played by the Pittsburgh Symphony Orchestra.
1: Thank you so much. Okay, so this next music, also from Return of the Jedi, this is one of the combined portraits. So this is music that describes the... I always feel like I can't figure out the right word for the relationship between Luke and Leia. It's kind of like complicated relationship. Who is she? She's beautiful. Then everything that happens after that. But this music really takes these two characters, combines them into one common thread, and it's so beautiful. This is Luke and Leia.

0: John Williams' theme for Luke and Leia, heard in the film Return of the Jedi. The music describes the bond a brother and sister have following a romantic misunderstanding in the movie. You heard the main Skywalker theme emphasizing their shared family destiny.
1: Rogue One was a phenomenal single story that leads to the story of the original Star Wars. The music for Rogue One was written not by John Williams, but clearly influenced by John Williams, but also his own, by Michael Giacchino, the composer of many, many films, and Rogue One is one of his best. This is Jyn Erso and Hope Sweet from Rogue One.

0: the music associated with hope, the Hope Suite. It's built on the idea that even in the face of overwhelming power and darkness, good can triumph through belief and determination.
1: All right, thank you so much. Such beautiful music from Rogue One. We're now going to turn to the most recent trilogy music that actually appears in The Force Awakens, Last Jedi, The Rise of Skywalker, all of the three of the final trilogy films. This is the music of kind of what became of the Rebellion. This is the March of the Resistance.

All right, so let's continue with The Force Awakens and hear Rey's theme. Rey, scavenger on Jakku, and obviously pivotal character for the rest of this story through this final trilogy. This is a very beautiful and unique theme. This is Rey's theme.

0: You heard the Imperial March from John Williams' score for Star Wars, and Rey's theme in The Force Awakens. Rey is seen exploring a crashed Star Destroyer and riding her speeder across the desert, representing her independent and resourceful nature. The Imperial March represents the Empire's military might. It plays over the departing clone army in Attack of the Clones and foreshadows the rise of the Empire in The Empire Strikes Back. The march is associated with Darth Vader and the cold militaristic power of the Empire, especially during the climactic duel between Luke and Vader. Lawrence Lowe conducted the Pittsburgh Symphony Orchestra. This program is entirely music by John Williams from his Star Wars films.
1: In our finale, we're going to play the music that is the finale from the very first Star Wars movie, Episode 4, A New Hope. And that, of course, is The Throne Room. Such iconic music in The Throne Room and end credits that follow that. This is when, after the Battle of Yavin, all of the Rebel Alliance, there's way more than I thought there would be. They're all in this big room, and they're kind of standing at attention. And Princess Leia's up at the front, right? Princess Leia's up there, all the dignitaries, the C-3PO and R2-D2, super shiny, up there, you know, R2-D2's just like that. And then in walk Han Solo and Luke Skywalker, and behind them is Chewbacca, okay? And then they walk up, and Chewbacca gives some commands to the Rebel Alliance, and at one point, he gives a big roar, and the whole Rebel Alliance cheers like crazy. I think the saddest part about this is that Luke got a medal, Han got a medal, Chewie did not get a medal. He did a lot of work, but he didn't get a medal. Anyway, we hope to rectify that at some point. This is The Throne Room and end credits. Thank you so much. Enjoy our finale.

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1: A medal ceremony is on screen. After the destruction of the Death Star, Rebel heroes Luke Skywalker and Han Solo are formally presented with medals by Princess Leia in the Great Hall. The Pittsburgh Symphony Orchestra. Lawrence Lowe, music director of the Waco, Texas Symphony Orchestra, is the guest conductor. With hours of music for the Star Wars films to choose from by John Williams, fans can never get enough. There's going to be an encore.

Duel of the Fates by John Williams. You heard the Mendelssohn Choir of Pittsburgh, the Trombone Choir assembled for this concert, and the Pittsburgh Symphony Orchestra led by Lawrence Lowe. In the Duel of the Fates, the screen shows the final lightsaber battle in the Star Wars Episode I, Phantom Menace. Lawrence Lowe received his artist diploma in orchestral conducting from Yale University. His master's in choral conducting was from Indiana University, and his bachelor's degree came at the University of Rochester. Lawrence Lowe was born in Southern California. He was raised in Carlisle, Pennsylvania. John Williams has appeared on many occasions with the Pittsburgh Symphony. Andre Previn conducted his concert music on his very first program as a guest conductor at the Syria Mosque before he became music director of the Pittsburgh. John Williams' most recent appearance in Pittsburgh was when he conducted a special concert seen around the globe on Deutsche Grammophon's Stage Plus. It was transmitted live on December 12, 2023. Anna-Sophie Mutter was the soloist, playing the violin, and Pablo Fernandez cello. From that concert, you'll hear The Duel from The Adventures of Tintin, or The Adventures of Tintin, as we say in the U.S. of A. John Williams conducts the Pittsburgh Symphony Orchestra, Anna-Sophie Mutter violin, and Pablo Fernandez cello.

0: The Duel from the Adventures of Tam-Tam with the Pittsburgh Symphony Orchestra. John Williams was the conductor, and Anna Sophie Mutter played the violin with Pablo Fernandez cello. Christian Amanpour interviewed Anna Sophie Mutter and John Williams sitting in the grand lobby at Heinz Hall. The interview was heard live on CNN and PBS.
1: Well, I don't really have a favorite, Christian. You know, my personality is such that I think there are some pretty good things in most or all of the scores, but there are also things that I think to myself I might have done a little bit better if I'd had another chance to do it. But without giving an excuse to film writers, it's a little bit like journalism. You have to write the notes you want to write and have them played right away, and they're recorded before even the ink is dry. My legacy, I will join Andre Previn in just saying I'd like to be remembered as a fairly decent working musician who was dedicated to the nuts and bolts of writing those little notes with a pencil that musicians like Anna Sophie bring to life.
0: Here is John Williams once again for Helena's theme. It's from Indiana Jones and the Dial of Destiny. The soloist is Anna Sophie Mutter.

0: Helena's theme from Indiana Jones and the Dial of Destiny. Music by John Williams with Anna Sophie Mutter, violin. You heard the Pittsburgh Symphony Orchestra in a special one-night-only concert. You can find it from Deutsche Grammophon's Stage Plus. When I spoke with John Williams in 1981, I asked him what he was working on. He'd already done more than 60 films, and he was writing several classical compositions, plus he'd taken on the big job of writing the music for Raiders of the Lost Ark.
1: I did a few little things last fall. I wrote a ceremonial piece for the 350th anniversary of Boston called Jubilee 350, and I wrote a fanfare, festival fanfare, for the Civic Symphony of Boston, not the BSO, but another orchestra in town. And I wrote also during that period, a march of sort of 5-minute celebratory march dedicated to Arthur Fiedler. That was something I promised to do a couple of years ago and haven't had the time to do it. I never met Arthur Fiedler, but he rang me on the phone once and said, would you write me a 5-minute smashing march? And I said I couldn't. I was in London doing a film. So I thought it would be nice to finally comply with his wishes and do it, and I had that little time in the fall. So I did those three pieces. And I then wrote the film score for the Raiders of the Lost Ark, which is a June release, just finished recording in London in February. And that is written and produced by George Lucas, who your listeners will remember from Star Wars, and directed by Steven Spielberg, who I worked with before in films. And that was a rather large-scale writing assignment, 80 minutes of music for orchestra.
0: John Williams at Heinz Hall. I talked to him in 1981. Here he is in 2023, conducting his own Raiders March from Raiders of the Lost Ark.

0: The Raiders March from Raiders of the Lost Ark with John Williams and the Pittsburgh Symphony Orchestra. A program consisting entirely of music by John Williams. We heard Lawrence Lowe conduct many selections from his Star Wars films. And music from The Adventures of Tintin, Indiana Jones and the Dial of Destiny, and The Raiders March from the Raiders of the Lost Ark. I hope you'll let me know what you think. 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I would love to hear from you. 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Until next time.
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2: Hello, and welcome to Concert Hall Classics on Classical KUCO. I'm Kirk Timmons, your host, and thanks for joining me today. In this three-hour edition of Concert Hall Classics, I'm offering brass and wind music from the Renaissance and Baroque eras, including a delightful Hensler CD entitled Entrada with the Stuttgart Brass Quartet with Erwin Wagner, guest trombone, Camerata Kern performing music of Vivaldi, Marcello, Gavance, and Johann Christian Bach, and virtuoso chamber wind music with solo trumpeter Wolfgang Bosch. Entertaining and uplifting music for brass and winds in virtuoso performances, I hope you enjoy this program. The compositions for brass instruments we will hear in this first portion of Concert Hall Classics were greatly influenced by Giovanni Gabrieli, the most significant Venetian composer of the late 16th century Italian music. The music offered here was composed or published between 1615 and 1621. Of the five composers represented here, none journeyed to Venice personally. However, each was influenced by those composers who had visited and returned with a new style of music shaped by the Italian master Gabrieli. We will hear now an entrata, Ricercar and Canzone of Thomas Simpson, who lived from 1582 to around 1630, Suite No. 10 by Johann Hermann Schein, who lived from 1586 to 1654, several canzones composed by Erasmus Widmann, who lived from 1572 to 1634, a short suite of dance music by Georg Engelmann, who lived from 1575 to 1632, and canzons, courants, and a galliard by Samuel Scheidt, who lived from 1587 to 1654. The Stuttgart Brass Quartet performs with guest trombonist Erwin L. Wagner.

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0: Recorded in August 1999 for Hensler Records, we've enjoyed a concert of brass music influenced by the late 16th century Venetian composer Giovanni Gabrieli, an entrata, Ricercar and Canzone of Thomas Simpson, Suite No. 10 by Johann Hermann Schein, several canzones by Erasmus Wiedemann, a short suite of dance music by Georg Engelmann, and canzones, courants, and a galliard by Samuel Scheidt. The Stuttgart Brass Quartet performed with guest trombonist Irvin L. Wagner. 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I'm Kurt Timmons, and selections from a CD entitled Florilegium Musicale, coming up next after this short break.
1: UCO has been designated a Purple Heart University by the Military Order of the Purple Heart. 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
1: Welcome back to Concert Hall Classics. I'm Kirk Timmons. In medieval Latin, a floregium was a compilation of excerpts from other writings. Later, it was used as the title of certain collections of musical compositions, especially those of Baroque composer Georg Moffat. The period instrument ensemble, Kamera der Korn, has recorded music for a CD entitled Florilegium Musicale, delightful offering of a concerto in G minor, RV 104, subtitled La Nota by Antonio Vivaldi, a concerto in D minor of Alessandro Marcello, a trio in C major by Johann Joachim Kvantz, a quintet in D major, opus 22, number 1, of Johann Christian Bach, and a quartet in D minor of Johann Friedrich Bach. The period instrumental ensemble Kamera der Korn performs.

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More about investigating before investing at investedok.org or 405-280-7700.

0: Recorded by Deutsche Harmonia Mundi in April 1989, we've heard the period instrumental ensemble Kammerate Köln performing a concerto in G minor, RV 104, subtitled La Notte by Antonio Vivaldi, a concerto in D minor of Alessandro Marchetto, a trio in C major by Johann Joachim Kvantz, a quintet in D major, opus 22, number 1 of Johann Christian Bach, and a quartet in D minor of Johann Friedrich Fasch. You're tuned in to Concert Hall Classics on Classical KUCO. I'm Kurt Timmons, and after a short break, chamber music for Virtuoso Winds. 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
1: I'm Kurt Timmons, and in this third portion of Concert Hall Classics, we're going to explore some Baroque music for solo trumpet and wind ensemble. The Baroque era was a real period of splendor for the trumpet. The trumpet music was full of virtuosity and heroic expression. The two ways of playing the trumpet were still in use: clarino, playing in the high register, and principal, playing in the low register. We'll hear now some fine examples of virtuoso trumpet music with various combinations of accompanying winds. An anonymous concerto suite in D major, a sonata in C major of Gottfried Finger, who lived from around 1660 to 1730, a concerto in C major by Tommaso Abbagnoni, who lived from 1671 to 1750, a work entitled Sonata a Two, Clarino e Fagotte, in C major by Johann Christoph Petzl, who lived from 1639 to 1694, and a concerto in D minor by Georg Philipp Telemann, who lived from 1681 to 1767. Wolfgang Basch is solo trumpeter with an instrumental ensemble led by Bob van Esperen.

Recorded by Deutsche Harmonia Mundi in June 1988, we've heard Wolfgang Basch, solo trumpeter, with an instrumental ensemble led by Bob van Esperen in an anonymous concerto suite in D major, a sonata in C major of Gottfried Finger, a concerto in C major by Tommaso Abbagnoni, a work entitled Sonata a Two, Clarino e Fagate, in C major by Johann Christoph Petzl, and a concerto in D minor by Georg Philipp Telemann. I'm Kurt Timmons, and I enjoyed offering this varied concert of Renaissance and Baroque music for Virtuoso Winds. More great music coming up in the next special edition of Concert Hall Classics. I hope you will tune in here on Classical KUCO. And this concludes our program on Concert Hall Classics. 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Recordings used for this program are from the KUCO library and my personal collection. 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Until next time, I'm Kurt Timmons, and thank you for joining me for Concert Hall Classics on Classical KUCO, and have a pleasant rest of your day.

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1: Erich Wolfgang Korngold, one of the most decorated of film score composers, and of many other works as well. But we're going to listen to some music from an opera of his, and then some chamber music of Korngold before we get to a bit of his film music. In fact, one of his earliest great film scores, it's called Captain Blood. I'm Peter Van de Graaff. Stay with me for this music. His opera Die Tote Stadt, The Dead City, is his best-known such work, and there's a very famous aria from that, which is often heard, called Marietta's Song, but we're going to listen to an aria sung by the character Fritz, almost as beautiful as the Marietta's Song. This is Thomas Hampson singing with the Munich Radio Orchestra.

John Thomas Hampson, Munich Radio Orchestra, led by Fabio Luisi, that aria from Die Tote Stadt by Erich Wolfgang Korngold. Don't often hear the chamber music of Erich Wolfgang Korngold, but we have the opportunity right now in the second of his three string quartets in a performance with the Doric Quartet.

That performance by the Doric Quartet and music by Erich Wolfgang Korngold, String Quartet No. 2, dating from 1933, written just before he left Vienna in advance of the Nazi invasion and World War II, to go to Hollywood, where he became a very famous film score composer and wrote some of the great film scores of the golden age of Hollywood, including this one. This is one of his early film scores. It's called Captain Blood, the Errol Flynn and Livia de Havilland movie. This is the main title music from Captain Blood by Erich Wolfgang Korngold as Charles Gerhardt conducts the National Philharmonic.

Julian Bream Guitar with the Melos Ensemble. This is the first guitar concerto by a contemporary of Beethoven and a great guitarist himself, Mauro Giuliani.

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Julian Bream played the guitar solo there with a Melos ensemble and music by a great guitarist named Mauro Giuliani. That was his Guitar Concerto No. 1 in A. Here again is Julian Bream setting down the guitar, picking up the lute for The Fairy Round by Anthony Holborn.

0: Flutenist Julian Bream with music from Elizabethan England by Anthony Holborn, a piece cut called The Fairy Round.
1: The University of Central Oklahoma is recognized nationally as a gold status military-friendly school and as a top 100 school of the Military Times Best for Vets college list. Whether you're an active duty service member, a veteran, or a military family member, Central's experienced staff...

I have a huge work by Hector Berlioz for you in just a few minutes called Herald in Italy. But first we have music called Les Sylphides. There have been a number of pieces called Les Sylphides. It tells the story, an ancient story of a Scottish farmer who becomes enchanted with a mythical creature called a sylph, or in French, in plural, Les Sylphides. There's a ballet which is based on piano music arranged for orchestra by Chopin, called Les Sylphides. From that, the Grand Valse Brillante. And here is the Philadelphia Orchestra, conducted by Eugene Ormandy.

originally a very famous piano piece by Chopin, and the Grand Valse Brillant, orchestrated, and worked into part of a ballet called Les Sylphides. That was the Philadelphia Orchestra, conducted by Eugene Ormandy. I have music here for you by Louise Farenc, a 19th century French pianist, composer, teacher. It's called La Sylphide, the Sylph, and it's based on music by a now very forgotten composer named Francesco Masini, who had some vogue in the 19th century. The Rondo Waltz after Masini, La Sylphide, by Louise Farenc, played by Maria Stratigou.

0: pianist Maria Stratigou performing La Sylphide, a rondo waltz after Mazzini by Louise Farranc.
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Niccolò Paganini asked Hector Berlioz to write a piece for him to show off his new viola, and Berlioz responded with a work inspired by Lord Byron's Childe Harold's Pilgrimage. It's known as Harold in Italy. Paganini was not very happy with it because it didn't really give the viola the chance to shine as he had hoped, but now and then later recognized it as the masterpiece that it is. Here it is with Gérard Cosset Viola, the Orchestra Révolutionnaire Romantique, led by Sir John Elliot Gardner, Harold in Italy by Berlioz.

That's Sprawling Work for Viola and Orchestra by Hector Berlioz, composed for Niccolo Paganini originally, for a viola that he had built for himself. It's called Herald in Italy, after Lord Byron. Gérard Cosset soloed with the Orchestra Révolutionnaire et Romantique. Conductor was Sir John Barbarolli. Also from 19th century France comes this little song by Emmanuel Chabrier. It's called Serenade, sung by Ludovic Desson.

0: pianist Diane Anderson joining Ludovic Desson in that song by a 19th century Frenchman, Emmanuel Chabrier. It's called Serenade.
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the Allemande from the English Suite No. 1 by Bach. Peter Van de Graaff here as your companion with some music by Bach. In a little bit, we'll be listening to one of his keyboard concertos played on a modern piano. But first we have this by the Brazilian composer Heitor Villa-Lobos, one of his many pieces inspired by both Brazil and Bach. Quite a pairing. This is the Bachianas Brasileiras No. 9. He scored this for orchestra. And we hear the New World Symphony conducted by Michael Tilson Thomas.

Brazilian composer Heitor Villa-Lobos, inspired by Bach and Brazil, two of his passions, in writing that Bachianas Brasileiras No. 9, Michael Tilson Thomas with the New World Symphony. So let's turn to music of Bach here as Alexandre Tarot plays the piano with Les Violons du Roi, led by Bernard Labadie. This is the Keyboard Concerto No. 7 by Bach.

0: Interesting recording that, because you had a modern piano, played, by the way, by Alexandre Tarot, joining a period instrument group, Les Violons du Roi, conducted by their founder Bernard Labadie. And that is music of Johann Sebastian Bach, as we heard his seventh keyboard concerto in G minor.
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I always find it fascinating that Beethoven referred to his violin sonatas not as sonatas for violin and piano, as one might normally think of a violin sonata, but rather for piano with violin accompaniment. The piano, after all, was his instrument. This is the fifth of his 10 sonatas, and it does carry a subtitle with it, although Beethoven did not give it the subtitle itself, but because of the sunny disposition of the piece, it's known commonly as the Spring Sonata. It was composed in 1801, and it was dedicated to a count, a patron of his, to whom Beethoven also dedicated his fourth violin and piano sonata, and also the Seventh Symphony. Here are Andrew Wan, violin, and Charles-Richard Amelin, piano. This is the fifth sonata by Beethoven.

The violinist was Andrew Wan, the pianist was Charles-Richard Amelin, and the composer was Beethoven. That was the violin and piano sonata number 5 in F, commonly called the Spring Sonata. Here's a song called Spring by the Swiss composer Otmar Schirk.

one of the many hundreds of songs written by the late romantic Swiss composer Otmar Schürk. It's called Frühling, Spring. Jörg Dürrmüller, tenor, and Julius Drake, piano.

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1: Pairs of horns heard here. Let's first hear the brothers Zdeněk and Bedřich Tilšar with Capella Istropolitana and this minuet by Francesco Rossetti.

the Tilshar Brothers with Capella Istropolitana. That's from a two-horn concerto by Francesco Rossetti, otherwise known as Franz Anton Ressler. Thanks for joining me for music. Always nice to have a fellow music lover along. I'm Peter Van de Graaff with this two-horn concerto in E-flat from Tafelmusik, banquet music by Georg Philipp Telemann. Period instruments here with Musica Antiqua of Cologne, conducted by Reinhard Goebel.

0: Musica Antiqua of Cologne, performing that music of Georg Philipp Telemann under Reinhard Goebel's direction. It comes from his collection of instrumental pieces called Tafelmusik, table music, banquet music, and that's the two-horn concerto.
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Now music inspired by the story of Salome and John the Baptist in the Bible. Let's begin with the Dance of the Seven Veils from the opera of that title by Richard Strauss with the Chicago Symphony and Fritz Reiner.

Chicago Symphony, Fritz Reiner, and the Dance of the Seven Veils from the opera Salome by Richard Strauss. French composer Mel Bonis wrote a series of pieces inspired by powerful and important women in history, and this is her Salome with Léo Hussin and the Toulouse Capital Orchestra.

Zalome by French composer Mel Bonis. Some more French music. Susan Milan solos here in the Flute Concerto by Jacques Ibert, with the City of London Sinfonia conducted by Richard Hickox.

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Susan Mylan Flute, City of London Sinfonia, Richard Hickox conducting, and that Flute Concerto by 20th century French composer Jacques Ibert. Here's a musical depiction of some sparks flying. It's by a French composer from the Baroque now, François Couperin, and it's played by Carol Ceresi.

from her landmark recordings of all of the harpsichord music by François Couperin the Great. That comes from a suite from 1716. Carol Cerisi, though, played it.

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1: I'm Peter Van de Graaff. You have heard undoubtedly of Mozart's The Magic Flute. Did you know there's another opera called The Magic Flute, Die Zauberflöte? It's a fairy opera from 1824 by the German-born but Danish composer Friedrich Kuhlau. The whole title is Lulu or The Magic Flute, and from it comes this chorus, the spinning song of the witches.

that is from an opera by Friedrich Kuhlau. If you're a flutist, you may have played his music or heard his music, or a pianist. He wrote a lot of piano sonatinas played by many a young piano student. That's from his opera Lulu, or The Magic Flute. Nothing to do with Mozart's opera at all. Danish Radio Choir and Symphony, Michael Schoenwandt conducting. That's the Witch's Spinning Song. We're going to hear the Moldau of Smetana in a little bit, and later on, Arnold Bach's string quartet. Here is a symphonic poem, also from Bohemia, from an associate and friend of Smetana named Antonín Dvořák. It's called The Noon Witch, and here is the Royal Scottish National Orchestra, directed by Neyme Järvi.

That's one of those tragic and rather grisly symphonic poems by Antonín Dvořák. It's called The Noon Witch, the Royal Scottish National Orchestra, directed by Neeme Järvi. Here's another symphonic poem, very, very famous one. It's by Dvořák's fellow countryman, Bedřich Smetana. It comes from the collection Má vlast, My Fatherland, and this traces the origin and the continuation of the river, the Moldau. Here it is with Rafael Kubelik and the Chicago Symphony.

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1952 recording with the Chicago Symphony conducted by Raphael Kubelik. That is the symphonic poem The Moldau by Smetana. Back to Dvorak before we move on to something else. Here is a silhouette played by Tomasz Wiszek.

One of a collection of miniatures for piano by Antonín Dvořák called Silhouettes, and that was pianist Tomáš Vyšek. It's my pleasure now to bring you a string quartet by Sir Arnold Bax. It was written in 1918. It's called a string quartet number one, but he had actually written a couple as student and then destroyed them, didn't think them worthy of publication. It's dedicated to, interestingly, Sir Edward Elgar, and it is said to be reminiscent of and inspired by music of Dvorak's. This ties into what we've been hearing thus far. The Magini Quartet, performing now this first quartet by Sir Arnold Bax.

Music composed in 1918 by Sir Arnold Bax, who as a young man had visited Sir Edward Elgar when he was just 17 years old, around 1900. And they got along quite well, and he dedicated that work to Sir Edward Elgar. But no, by Sir Arnold Bax it was composed. String Quartet number 1 of the 2 numbered quartets that we have of his. That was a performance by the Maggini Quartet. I think there might be 4 singers involved here, 4 parts anyway, although a whole complement of singers, the Cambridge Singers and this madrigal by Thomas Greaves.

0: That is one of the great madrigals, Come Away, Sweet Love and Play, by Thomas Greaves. That was written around 1600. John Rutter with the Cambridge Singers.
1: UCO has been designated a Purple Heart University by the Military Order of the Purple Heart. Central was awarded this honor for its long-standing commitment to serving military-connected faculty, staff, and students, specifically those who are wounded in combat. Learn more.

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1: Among the works ahead, the First Symphony, the Spring Symphony by Robert Schumann, and some music for Winds by Darius Milhaud, which we'll get to in just a moment or two, written to celebrate the liberation of France in 1944. Before that, though, here is some music for Winds, although very different Winds from the Milhaud orchestration, as these are early instruments, period instruments. The group is called Pifaro, the Renaissance Band. And this is a collection of anonymous French dances called branle de village, village branles. What is a branle? Well, in English, back then, the 15th, 16th centuries, it was called a brawl, which sounds like a violent dance, but no, it was a group dance where people would hold hands, step side to side, moving in a large circular pattern. Here is this anonymous music.

The Renaissance band Pifaro performing that anonymous collection of dances from Renaissance France called Branle de Village, Village Branles. When France was liberated in 1944, Darius Milhaud, although living in the United States, celebrated by writing his Suite Française, the French suite which celebrates Normandy, Bretagne, the Île-de-France, Alsace-Lorraine, and Provence regions of France. London Wind Orchestra with that work now, Dennis Wick conducting.

0: Music composed by Darius Milhaud in 1944, something of a celebration of the liberation of France in World War II. It's called the Suite Française, a French suite, and the London Wind Orchestra was conducted by Dennis Wick.
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We celebrate now the season of spring with a work of Robert Schumann, which dates from 1841. It is the Spring Symphony, and originally Schumann gave each of the titles, or each of the movements, I should say, a subtitle. The first movement called The Dawn of Spring, and then Evening, and then Joyful Playing, and finally Full Spring, everything in blossom and bloom. Here's a performance by the Suisse Romande Orchestra, and the conductor is Armin Jordan, as we listen to Schumann's first symphony, The Spring.

It was the winter of 1840, and Robert Schumann was filled, and I'll quote him, with that longing for spring which since the most ancient times has taken possession of men and arises anew with each year. And so he wrote the work we just heard, Symphony No. 1 in B-flat, the so-called Spring Symphony, and that was a performance by the Suisse Romande Orchestra conducted by Armin Jordan. This is the perfect piece to follow that. It's called Frühlingsankunft, The Arrival of Spring, originally a song by Schumann, transcribed by Liszt.

0: Leslie Howard, the pianist, lists the transcriber of that song by Robert Schumann, Frühlingsankunft, The Arrival of Spring.
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1: Stardate June 19th. A star seldom just flies apart, at least not when it's in the prime of life. But some of them come close. One of the best examples is Regulus, the brightest star of Leo. It's rotating so fast that it's barely holding itself together. Regulus consists of four stars, but only one of them is bright enough to see with the eye alone. It's known as Regulus A. It's more than four times wider and heavier than the Sun, and it spins much faster, about 200 miles per second at the equator, almost 200 times faster than the Sun. According to studies, that's 96.5% of the speed required to make Regulus fly apart. The high speed pushes gas outward, so Regulus is about 30% wider through the equator than the poles. The star was spun up by a now-dead companion star. That star was more massive than Regulus A, so it lived a shorter life. As it expired, it puffed up. Regulus A then pulled gas from its surface. As the gas piled up on Regulus A, it added momentum to the star's rotation, like pushing harder and harder on a spinning globe. The companion eventually lost all its outer layers. That left only its dead core, known as a white dwarf, a star that did fly apart, but not until the end of its life. Regulus stands close to the right or lower right of the moon at nightfall. They stay close together as they drop down the western sky. They set around midnight. Our web address is stardate.org. For the University of Texas McDonald Observatory, I'm Billy Henry.
2: Pairs of horns heard here. Let's first hear the brothers Zdeněk and Bedřich Tilšar with Capella Istropolitana and this minuet by Francesco Rossetti.

The Tilshar Brothers with Capella Istropolitana. That's from a two-horn concerto by Francesco Rossetti, otherwise known as Franz Anton Rössler. Thanks for joining me for music. Always nice to have a fellow music lover along. I'm Peter Van de Graaff with this two-horn concerto in E-flat from Tafelmusik, Banquet Music by Georg Philipp Telemann. Period instruments here with Musica Antiqua of Cologne, conducted by Reinhard Goebel.

Musica Antiqua of Cologne, performing that music of Georg Philipp Telemann under Reinhard Goebel's direction. It comes from his collection of instrumental pieces called Tafelmusik, table music, banquet music, and that's the two-horn concerto. Now music inspired by the story of Salome and John the Baptist in the Bible. Let's begin with the Dance of the Seven Veils from the opera of that title by Richard Strauss with the Chicago Symphony and Fritz Reiner.

Chicago Symphony, Fritz Reiner, and the Dance of the Seven Veils from the opera Salome by Richard Strauss. French composer Mel Bonis wrote a series of pieces inspired by powerful and important women in history, and this is her Salome with Léo Hussin and the Toulouse Capital Orchestra.

Salome by French composer Mel Bonis. Some more French music. Susan Milan solos here in the Flute Concerto by Jacques Ibert, with the City of London Sinfonia conducted by Richard Hickox.

Susan Mylan flute, City of London Sinfonia, Richard Hickox conducting, and that flute concerto by 20th century French composer Jacques Ibert. Here's a musical depiction of some sparks flying. It's by a French composer from the Baroque now, François Couperin, and it's played by Carol Cerasi.

0: from her landmark recordings of all of the harpsichord music by François Couperin, Couperin the Great. That comes from a suite from 1716. Carol Cerasi, though, played.
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2: This is Bird Note. For most albatross species, raising a chick is a real challenge. Waved albatrosses produce such slow-growing, needy offspring that females lay only a single egg every 2 years, and both parents need to share the load until youngsters can hunt on their own. Albatrosses tend to pair for life, and it can take a while to find the right partner. So some species don't start breeding until they're 10 years old, with some individuals even waiting till they're 20. Reunited pairs go through an elaborate synchronized ritual of braying, wing spreading, and bill tapping to reaffirm their bonds before getting down to the business of breeding. In Hawaii, biologists were puzzled to find that some Laysan albatross pairs had not one, but two eggs. Then they found that some of the birds going so faithfully through the ritualized series of courtship displays were both female. Although the eggs were fertilized by males that had since died or were from other pairs, the females were bonded to each other. Many of these female couples remain together for years. They can't successfully raise both offspring, but their combined efforts are necessary to raise one chick. For Bird Note, I'm Wenfei Tong.
0: I'm Peter Van de Graaff. You have heard undoubtedly of Mozart's The Magic Flute. Did you know there's another opera called The Magic Flute, Die Zauberflöte? It's a fairy opera from 1824 by the German-born but Danish composer Friedrich Kuhlau. The whole title is Lulu or The Magic Flute, and from it comes this chorus, the spinning song of the witches.

And that is from an opera by Friedrich Kuhlau. If you're a flutist, you may have played his music or heard his music, or a pianist. He wrote a lot of piano sonatinas played by many a young piano student. That's from his opera Lulu, or The Magic Flute. Nothing to do with Mozart's opera at all. Danish Radio Choir and Symphony, Michael Schoenwandt conducting. That's the Witch's Spinning Song. We're going to hear the Moldau of Smetana in a little bit, and later on, Arnold Back's string quartet. Here is a symphonic poem, also from Bohemia, from an associate and friend of Smetana named Antonín Dvořák. It's called The Noon Witch, and here is the Royal Scottish National Orchestra, directed by Naima Järvi.

That's one of those tragic and rather grisly symphonic poems by Antonín Dvořák. It's called The Noon Witch, the Royal Scottish National Orchestra, directed by Neeme Järvi. Here's another symphonic poem, very, very famous one. It's by Dvořák's fellow countryman, Bedřich Smetana. It comes from the collection Ma Vlast, My Fatherland, and this traces the origin and the continuation of the river the Moldau. Here it is with Rafael Kubelik and the Chicago Symphony.

1952 recording with the Chicago Symphony conducted by Raphael Kubelik. That is the symphonic poem The Moldau by Smetana. Back to Dvorak before we move on to something else. Here is A Silhouette played by Tomasz Wiszek.

one of a collection of miniatures for piano by Antonín Dvořák called Silhouettes, and that was pianist Tomáš Vyšek. It's my pleasure now to bring you a string quartet by Sir Arnold Bax. It was written in 1918. It's called a string quartet number one, but he had actually written a couple as student and then destroyed them, didn't think them worthy of publication. It's dedicated to, interestingly, Sir Edward Elgar, and it is said to be reminiscent of and inspired by music of Dvorak's. This ties into what we've been hearing thus far. The Magini Quartet, performing now this first quartet by Sir Arnold Bax.

0: Music composed in 1918 by Sir Arnold Bax, who as a young man had visited Sir Edward Elgar when he was just 17 years old, around 1900. And they got along quite well, and he dedicated that work to Sir Edward Elgar. But no, by Sir Arnold Bax it was composed. String Quartet number 1 of the 2 numbered quartets that we have of his. That was a performance by the Maggini Quartet.
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0: A day to remember. June 19th, 1892. Juan Vučetić immigrated from the Austrian Empire to Argentina in 1884, where he worked as an accountant and statistician for the police in La Plata. In 1891, the chief of police instructed Vučetić to set up a department to use new technologies in identifying criminals. Vučetić was especially interested in a new science pioneered by Francis Galton of France, who proposed that no two humans shared the exact same imprint of their fingers. On June 19, 1892, two children, ages 6 and 4, were brutally stabbed to death, and local authorities contacted La Plata for help. Francisca Rojas, the mother of the children, was also wounded but survived. She accused neighbor Ramon Velazquez of the attack. Velazquez, even under the torture that was common at the time, maintained his innocence. Vučetić believed this could be a test case for his ideas, and he sent an investigator to the crime scene. The investigator found a bloody thumbprint on the door of the room where the murders were committed. The police asked Francisca for an ink print of her thumb. Vučetić found that the thumbprint from the murder scene and that of Francisca Rojas were the same. She had murdered her own children. When confronted with the evidence, she confessed. Her motives weren't clear. In one statement, she claimed it was to be a murder-suicide to escape her abusive husband. In another, she claimed she killed the children so she could marry another man who did not like children. Whatever the motive, she was convicted and sentenced to life in prison. Juan Vučetić's identification of Francisca Rojas marked the first time in history that fingerprinting was used to identify the perpetrator of a crime. A Day to Remember is a production of KUCO at the University of Central Oklahoma. For a transcript, visit our Facebook page, A Day to Remember Radio, or listen at classicalkuco.org, Spotify, and Apple Podcasts. For A Day to Remember, I'm Kent Anderson.
2: Among the works ahead, the First Symphony, the Spring Symphony by Robert Schumann, and some music for Winds by Darius Milhaud, which we'll get to in just a moment or two, written to celebrate the liberation of France in 1944. Before that, though, here is some music for Winds, although very different Winds from the Milhaud orchestration, as these are early instruments, period instruments. The group is called Pifaro, the Renaissance Band, and this is a collection of anonymous French dances called Branle de Village, Village Branles. What is a branle? Well, in English, back then, the 15th, 16th centuries, it was called a brawl, which sounds like a violent dance, but no, it was a group dance where people would hold hands, step side to side, moving in large circular pattern. Here is this anonymous music.

The Renaissance band Pifaro performing that anonymous collection of dances from Renaissance France called Branle de Village, Village Branles. When France was liberated in 1944, Darius Milhaud, although living in the United States, celebrated by writing his Suite Française, the French suite which celebrates Normandy, Bretagne, the Île-de-France, Alsace-Lorraine, and Provence regions of France. London Wind Orchestra with that work now, Dennis Wick conducting.

0: Music composed by Darius Milhaud in 1944, something of a celebration of the liberation of France in World War II. It's called the Suite Française, a French suite, and the London Wind Orchestra was conducted by Dennis Wick.
1: For the second consecutive time in history, the University of Central Oklahoma secures its place on the prestigious World University Rankings list, standing tall among the best colleges in the world. Learn more at uco.edu.
0: We celebrate now the season of spring with a work of Robert Schumann, which dates from 1841. It is the Spring Symphony, and originally Schumann gave each of the titles, or each of the movements, I should say, a subtitle. The first movement called The Dawn of Spring, and then Evening, and then Joyful Playing, and finally Full Spring, everything in blossom and bloom. Here's a performance by the Suisse Romande Orchestra, and the conductor is Armin Jordan, as we listen to Schumann's first symphony, The Spring.

0: It was the winter of 1840, and Robert Schumann was filled, and I'll quote him, with that longing for spring which since the most ancient times has taken possession of men and arises anew with each year. And so he wrote the work we just heard, Symphony No. 1 in B-flat, the so-called Spring Symphony, and that was a performance by the Suisse Romande Orchestra conducted by Armin Jordan.
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2: 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I am Paul Nesper, and this is City Source Edmond, a program highlighting the various departments within the City of Edmond government. For our June 19th episode, we sit down with Emily Harmon, Marketing and Special Events Coordinator and Farmers Market Manager. We have a fun discussion talking about the Edmond Farmers Market.

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1: I am so happy to be here.
0: Well, I'm really thrilled to talk with you. You've sort of become a regular now that I think about it. This is like your third or fourth time on, and I know I appreciate it. You know, it's fun to build these relationships. I do that with a couple of my other interview shows, but for those that have maybe missed before, you are the marketing and special events coordinator and farmers market manager for the City of Edmond. So you have quite the title. That I don't even want to know what that acronym would be. MSECFMM. No, we're not going to remember that. But
1: I would never remember that.
0: But I love getting to talk with you because, as we've mentioned previously, I am a sucker for a farmer's market. I love it. You know, this time of year, especially, you know, it's summertime, you know, the weather's warm, and I just look forward to every Saturday morning because I know I'm going to get the best fresh. Well, I'm doing all the talking. I need to let you talk about this. Sorry, I'm just going off about how much I love the farmer's market. So, I mean, we are really hitting peak season for the farmer's market now that we are in the thralls of June.
1: Yes, 100%. It has been such a great season so far. We have been so excited with all of the produce that we have seen coming in. And for the folks that follow the market on social media, it's so awesome because we've been working on some posts because the produce is so good right now.
0: Yeah.
1: To remind people of how much better it is for you and your family and for everyone to take advantage of having this amazing fresh food right here in the middle of Edmond. And it's so good. You just can't beat a fresh strawberry grown right here in Oklahoma dirt.
0: You know, I'm 100% with you, and I grew up just right outside Chicago, so Midwest, this is usually later in the summer into early fall, but I always looked forward to when the corn harvest was happening, and we would just get ears and bushels of sweet corn, and I always look forward to that every fall. And so now that I'm down here in Oklahoma, you know, when we get to the summertime months, I have had some of the best cantaloupe I've ever had in my life that's been grown here in Oklahoma. To your point, strawberries, those are incredible. Just the potatoes, the herbs. I do most of my meal prep on Sunday because I do the farmer's market on Saturdays. What looks good and then what sounds good.
1: Yes. And, you know, you talked about sweet corn, and we are so excited this season because, you know, sweet corn is coming off a little bit earlier than it normally does. We've had times that we don't see sweet corn until July. But, you know, now we're in June and we are already starting to see that first harvest of the sweet corn. There's going to be a ton coming in over the next few weeks. So we're super excited. I'm like you. My husband and I buy a bushel of Oklahoma sweet corn every year and we put it back. And that's what we have year round because we go through the proper processes for blanching and getting it ready and we freeze it. And I know a lot of people sometimes think, well, if I freeze it, it's going to lose nutrients or it's going to do this. But that's not the case if you're doing it correctly. And so I just cannot explain to you how excited I am with the carrots and the squash and the corn and everything that is coming in so beautifully this year. The canning process is one that I know a lot of people are starting to get into. And our tomato harvest this year is really good so far. So I think what people are going to find when they're at the market, June, July, August, even into the fall, is going to be an overabundance is what it's going to seem like. But it's really it's exactly what we need to feed the community.
0: You know, I'm trying to think back because, like, I feel like we had sort of a cool, wet early part of the spring. So, I don't do plants and I barely understand the weather, but I mean, I wonder if that had an impact for some of these things coming up a little bit earlier this year and us getting to reap the benefits of it.
1: Yes, absolutely, it has. And, you know, the flip side of that is, and the hard part is peach season is not going to be as great in Oklahoma this year because we did have a late freeze, but there are some of our peach orchards that are going to have a little bit of product this year. So I'm very grateful that there's going to be something for them. But I truly believe, especially with the tomatoes, the squash, cucumbers, the weather shift that we've had over the last 30 to 60 days has played a really big role in that. Now, and I'll tell you another interesting thing. I've already had some people asking, when are we going to have okra? And it's like, okra needs it to be hot. Yeah. Okra is a hot weather crop. So we're just kind of, we're going to wait it out. We're going to see when do we start seeing that first bit of okra coming into the market? Because we set a record two seasons ago in one day. They sold over 400 pounds of okra on a market day.
0: Wow. I just remember growing up thinking I didn't like okra. And now that I'm older, it's not necessarily my favorite, but it's not nearly as bad as I thought it was. And especially you get like a nice deep fried okra. Oh. Nice and crispy.
1: Yeah, I love okra.
0: Sign me up.
1: I love okra. And what I'm loving to see, we saw it last year, I'm hoping it continues this season, is eggplant. We started to see a lot of people buy an eggplant last season. And that is one vegetable that I'm not good with. I can't cook it. I can't prepare. I have tried. My husband and I have tried. But I've always, I ask people at the market, we'll have customers come in. I'm like, you know, if you find a really good recipe, share that with us so we can publicize it for people, you know, to know how to prepare these foods. So I'm really excited to see if eggplant stays very popular this year and to get some more ideas of what people are doing with it. Because I didn't even know there was 5-6 varieties, however many it is, of eggplant until one of our farmers had them. And I'm like, what in the world is all this? And he's like, Emily, it's eggplant. I'm like, no, that's eggplant. What is the rest of it? And he said, it's just different ones. So I'm really excited. That's one of my favorite parts of this job, is seeing and hearing what our shoppers are doing with all of these amazing finds from the market.
0: Pasta a la Norma is my personal favorite with eggplant. And then you cannot beat a good eggplant parm. Didn't we talk about this last time? Didn't we need to have like a cooking show with Paul? I can't remember if that was you or someone else. But yeah, pasta a la Norma. There's a ton of different recipes for it. But if you like eggplant, that's a great Italian. And especially, because I do make my own tomato sauce, for a little humble brag out there, you can get fresh tomatoes from the market.
1: But hey, I love it.
0: But again, that's one of the reasons I just love the farmers markets here, and just the attention we pay to the agricultural farmers here in Oklahoma, because we can grow so much stuff here. And, you know, that's not to take away from grocery stores or anything like that. They're an important part of the community. But just these farmers markets, man, I tell you, you can find some great finds. And you just, you know, if something looks good to you, even if you don't know how to cook it, just, you know, Google's free. YouTube exists. Yep. So, yeah, I just, you know, I love getting to do those things. And I know you, if I'm remembering correctly from our last conversation, and in case anyone missed that, I believe you also said we'll have some newer items that are going to be coming through. And I don't know if they're here just yet, but didn't you say we're going to start having seafood and chicken as well at the farmer's market?
1: Yeah. So our chicken farmer is stocked full and has been doing a really... it was so cool to see how many people were excited to have that fresh chicken available at the market. We are still waiting to hear from the prawns, I guess, farmer. Yeah, like the prawns farmer, but they do plan to start hopefully in June or July. So it's going to be such cool stuff. And I just, a side note from me, chicken, even if you think you don't like chicken because it's too bland or whatever it may be, take the opportunity to purchase chicken from a local farmer and prepare it. Do what you normally do. The flavor, everything is so much better when it is fresh. Thank you for bringing that up because we really want to see that particular side of the business. We want him to be successful. But it's something that I think people truly need to, what is the, taste the difference. you really have to taste the difference to know that the minute you get ready to eat dinner, after you have, even if you put a whole chicken in the crock pot, you will know the minute you sit down that it's fresh versus frozen with preservatives.
0: Well, you've just convinced me at this point that I do need to start a cooking show, because people, all you need to do is either do a wet or a dry brine on your chicken, and it's going to be plenty flavorful and juicy. Okay, I know what my summer project into the fall is going to be: cooking with Paul. It'll be a nice YouTube show, and
1: oh my gosh, and then we're going to write a cookbook.
0: Yeah, exactly, and it'll all be based off what we can get at the farmer's market.
1: Yes, we can do a totally local cookbook. I love it.
0: Well, and again, just, you know, I know we're having some fun with that, but it's true. I mean, you know, because especially having been there before, I know you can get, you know, all the beef products, sausage, pork products. So I love that, you know, chicken is now available, and then hopefully prawns here in the next weeks to months. All the vegetables your heart could desire. And even beyond that, you know, I know you can get cheeses, and you can get vinegars and wine. Mm-hmm. And I mean, there's literally bread, all that fun stuff. So
1: jelly and cookies and snacks and salsa and pickled items. I've had fresh
0: knives sharpened there. I've bought birthday presents.
1: Yes.
0: So, I mean, it just, you know, it's, I know we think farmer's market, but I mean, there's literally, and mushrooms. Like, you guys have had so many more mushrooms lately too. I love cooking with mushrooms. So, it's been a ton. There's just so much out there. So I love to hear that there's someone else passionate about farmers markets too. So I think we're your kindred spirits, Emily. I think that for sure.
1: I agree. 100%. 100%. Yeah, it's something. I was recently talking with one of our farmers about that. And I was telling him, I was like, you know, it's when you begin to understand truly every penny that goes into what, even the bakers, you know what I mean? Everything that's done, and the blood, sweat, tears that goes into being an advocate for healthy food for your community, it's a lot. And I know it's hard for people. It's easier to go somewhere and get it in a box, or, you know what I mean? I get it too. We have a busy life as well. But once you get going, like you're talking about, once you start shopping the market, you make it part of your routine. You do your meal prep. I'm like you. We do it on Sundays in my house. It's such a change overall. And that becomes the easiest thing to do. The box is no longer easy.
0: No, I'm 100% with you there. I just philosophically, we are on the same page. I absolutely love that. This maybe isn't the best question to ask since we're in the middle of farmers market season, but, you know, if somebody's listening to this and you're like, you know what, I have a business that I think would flourish, or I have an idea that I think could flourish at the farmers market, is there a place for folks to go to submit like an application, or how does that process work?
1: So typically our applications are going to be available on the website. Right now, we have such an extensive waiting list for this season. I did go ahead and close that out because I don't want people to ever feel like, I don't want to give hope when there's 300 people ahead, if that makes sense.
0: No, I get that.
1: But always our social media accounts, they can email me directly. They can email my coordinator directly. We are always happy to talk with someone about their business. Give them some guidance on how to prepare to apply for the market, because there's so much that goes into that.
0: Yeah.
1: We want to also be able to help those small businesses to get to that point where they're market ready.
0: No, I love that. And yeah, I was just thinking about that as we were talking. I'm like, well, I don't know if that's a great question to ask since we're kind of in the middle of the season, and I'm assuming, you know, applications have already been submitted. But
1: yeah,
0: you know,
1: no, I think just it's a great idea
0: down the road, you know, because, I've had some ideas where, like, well, I could maybe do a bunch of these prepped and sell. But you know, those are just kind of passing ideas. But, you know, if somebody has a, you know, like I said, I've gotten my knives sharpened at farmers markets before. So if you've got a business like that, that, you know, gets you exposure. Seemed like an idea. So, all right, good to know it wasn't a terrible question.
1: No, not at all. And that's the thing. Part of this, always, when you, with what I do as a farmer's market manager, it's, yes, we're advocates for every vendor that's at the market every weekend, work hard for them. We do everything we can. But the other side to me is also, you know, people retire or things happen. And you have to have these new businesses feel supported and feel like they matter and feel like they are seen. And the way to do that, we've had times, even if I can only give them an opportunity 3 times a season, I will always, if there's a way that I can get new businesses in and let them get that audience and let them grow, I always try.
0: No, I love that. I love that. And yeah, that's how you keep things fresh and how you keep things evolving. So I love getting to hear that. Now, I know our time together here is coming to a close, so we'll go ahead and wrap up with the question I typically always ask. But is there anything you'd want to leave our classical KUCO listeners with before we part ways today, whether it's about the farmer's market or anything else that's going on with Edmond?
1: You know, I really feel like the main thing is just everyone knowing the market is still downtown every Saturday. We have no dates that were closed every Saturday, 8 a.m. to 1 p.m., right in the heart of downtown Edmond. Even on July 4th, the market is going to be open on July 4th. So go to the Liberty Fest Parade and come do your shopping, because we're going to be there. But we're there every weekend, rain or shine, whether we have one tomato or 500 pounds of them. We're going to be there, and we hope that people will take the time, even if you don't buy your first couple of times, at least use it as a great way to get out of the house and be active and come walk around downtown, walk around the farmer's market, and just see what options are available for you.
0: No, I think I remember the first time I went to the Edmond Farmers Market. I don't think I actually bought anything. I think I was on a run, and I'm just like, what's going on over there? And I'm just like, oh, this is cool. I'm going to have to remember to come back next weekend. And while I don't make it every weekend, certainly it's just one of those staples of life for me here in Oklahoma City and in Edmond. So certainly yes. Appreciative to you, Emily, for everything that you do to make these things happen. Again, we've been talking with Emily Harmon on this edition of City Source Edmond. Emily, I always appreciate the time you're able to give us. I love getting to geek out and nerd out about farmers markets. So thank you so much for taking the time and joining us today. Oh, absolutely, Emily. Thank you for joining us today. Thank you again to Emily Harmon, Marketing and Special Events Coordinator and Farmers Market Manager, for joining us today on City Source Edmond. Next week, we talk with Jennifer Boaz. Thank you for joining us today for City Source Edmond from Classical KUCO.

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1: Peter and the Wolf, a musical tale for children. The characters are the bird, the duck,

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She was very glad that Peter hadn't shut the garden gate, and she decided to take a bath in the deep pond in the meadow.

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"And what sort of bird are you," the duck retorted, "when you can't even swim?" And she flopped into the pond.

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And without a sound on velvet paws, she crept up towards him.

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Now, by the time I get there, the bird will surely have flown away. Out came Peter's grandfather. He was angry with Peter for going out of the Golden Gate. It's dangerous out here. What would happen if a wolf came out of the woods? What then?

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He got closer and closer. He caught up with her. Seized her and swallowed her up.

Meanwhile, Peter had been standing behind the locked gate and had seen all that had happened without being at all afraid. He ran into the house, seized a thick rope, and climbed up to the top of the high garden wall. One of the branches of the tree, around which the wolf was still pacing, reached as far as the wall. So, catching hold of it, Peter sprang over into the tree. He said to the little bird, "Fly down and circle around the wolf's muzzle, but be careful he doesn't snap you up."

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But the little bird was cunning, and the wolf just couldn't catch him.

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The little bird and I have already caught the wolf. Help us take him off to the zoo."

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The grandfather was shaking his head unhappily. Well, but what if Peter hadn't caught the wolf? What then?

And if you listened carefully, you could hear the duck still quacking inside the wolf. For the wolf had been in such a hurry that he had swallowed her alive.

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Hello there, and welcome to Exploring Music. It's Bill McLaughlin here. The final day this week in our 10th week of exploring the development of symphonic form. We started 10 years ago with music of Franz Josef Haydn and Mozart and Beethoven. And by today's show, we've come up to young Aaron Copland coming back from Paris in 1924 and 25. Copland born in Brooklyn, 1900, studied here in New York City for a while, and then went off to Paris to study, and happily ran into Nadia Boulanger at the suggestion of another American composer who had just gotten there, a young fellow named Virgil Thompson, from whom we'll be hearing a little bit later in this show. Nadia Boulanger, marvelous musician. Now, Boulanger had a younger sister named Lily, who was a marvelous composer, but died very early. And so Madame Boulanger, she was always called Madame by all of her pupils, decided she would compose no more herself, but she would teach young composers. And boy, did she. It was Virgil Thompson's line that said, "Every small town in America has a pharmacy and a Boulanger pupil. Count on it." And perhaps the most renowned of all of her pupils didn't come from a small town in the middle of America. It came from Brooklyn, Aaron Copland. And when he got a chance to go back to New York to play a concert with what was then the New York Symphony under Walter Damrosch, he got the idea to make a symphony for organ and orchestra, which could utilize his teacher, Nadia Boulanger. She was a great organist. We're going to hear two movements of Copland's Symphony for Organ and Orchestra. Second movement, Wild. It's a scherzo, and Copland says, "In this, I tried to use the raw material of jazz." Remember, he's writing this in 1924, same year as Rhapsody in Blue. The finale opens with a lovely viola solo and then becomes even more and more interesting, as we'll see. The second and third movements, the scherzo and finale of Aaron Copland's Symphony for Organ and Orchestra, composed in 1924, given its premiere in New York 1925. E. Power Biggs is the organist. Leonard Bernstein leads the New York Philharmonic. Music of Aaron Copland.

At the conclusion of the premiere performance of this piece we just heard, the conductor, Walter Damrosch, turned to his audience in New York City and said, "Ladies and gentlemen, if a young composer can do this at the age of 24, I will tell you that by the time he is 30, he will probably commit murder." Copland didn't find it all that funny. We just heard music of Aaron Copland, the Symphony for Organ and Orchestra. We heard the second and third movements, the Scherzo and the Finale. Leonard Bernstein conducting the New York Philharmonic in that performance, and the organist. Everyone was always sure that his initial E, as in E Power Biggs, stood for electric. Anyway, he played like electric power was behind him. E Power Biggs with Leonard Bernstein and the New York Philharmonic Orchestra. I mentioned Virgil Thompson, who was born in Kansas City, Missouri, to make a point. Virgil Thompson said, "The city of Kansas City is not in the state of Kansas. There is a river between us. It's called the Kaw, unless you're from out of state, in which case you call it the Kansas, in which case you probably don't say Missouri either." All right, Virgil Thompson, fellow from the Great Plains, the way he presented himself, said that he moved to Paris because Paris reminded him more of Kansas City than any other place in the world. Spent a lot of time there in the 1920s, and was actually Virgil Thompson who got to Paris long enough to scope it out. He started to take counterpoint lessons with Nadia Boulanger, and when Aaron Copland arrived, Virgil said, "Aaron, you must take lessons with my teacher." So that's how that connection was made. Let's hear a symphony of Virgil Thompson. He wrote an earlier symphony called Symphony on a Hymn Tune, which we've heard on the show several times. So we're going to hear the second symphony, which Thompson composed in 1929. We'll have time today just for the finale, the Allegro. In this performance, James Sedaris conducts the New Zealand Symphony Orchestra.

0: about that?
1: Ends in G. Or at least on the chord of G major. Up until then, I thought that Virgil Thomson was demonstrating just how much music there is in the key of C major. But he ends on the dominant. I almost wanted to go. But Virgil was an original fellow, certainly was. The finale of Virgil Thomson's Symphony No. 2 in C, composed in 1929. The revision we heard was done in 1941. That was James Sedaris conducting the New Zealand Symphony Orchestra music of Virgil Thomson, following on the heels of music of Aaron Copland. You're tuned in to Exploring Music, and once again, 10 years in a row now, we've been exploring the form of the symphony, starting with Haydn and Mozart and Beethoven, and continuing up to, well, we're coming up to Samuel Barber's first symphony in a moment. Drop us a line. Let us know how you like this show. Also, tell us some ideas you have about what you'd like to hear, some themes you'd like us to pursue when exploring music. Simplest way to get to us is through our website, exploringmusic.org. Drop us a line. All right. In yesterday's show, we heard of George Antheil, the young composer from Trenton, New Jersey, who fell into the arms of an angel when he met Mary Curtis Bach, a very wealthy woman from Philadelphia who supported Antheil on his trip to Paris in 1922. Just 2 years later, 1924, Mary Curtis Bach, at the pleading of Leopold Stokowski, was then the conductor of the Philly Orchestra, founded the Curtis Institute of Music on Rittenhouse Square in Philadelphia, just four blocks from the Academy of Music. In the very first class at Curtis Institute, they took in a 14-year-old boy from Westchester, Pennsylvania, a little town about 20 miles to the west of Philadelphia. His name was Samuel Barber, and Sam wasn't sure what he wanted to do. He could play the piano very well, but he really loved to sing. Beautiful baritone voice, which continued to develop. But while he was studying at Curtis, Samuel Barber began to compose, and it turned out that's what Samuel Barber would be. He won a prize which took him to Rome in 1935. He went with his friend whom he'd met at Curtis, Giancarlo Mandotti, a young Italian composer who had come to study at Curtis. And this piece, which we're going to hear now, is dedicated to Mandotti. It's Samuel Barber's first symphony, which he tells us is in one movement, although it does have three sections, which sounds kind of like three movements to me. Allegro, ma non troppo, allegro molto, and then, curiously enough, andante tranquillo. A lot of times you would think of first symphony from a young man. He's only 25 years old when he's writing this piece. You would think there'd be all kinds of cannons going off at the end. No, andante tranquillo. Beautiful performance from the Royal Scottish National Orchestra under wonderful American conductor Maren Alsop.

Well, I have to take back my remark about this piece lacking fireworks at the end. Now that I remember the timpani playing along with the tune there at the end, there's plenty of racket at the end. Marvelous piece from a 25-year-old composer when he composed it, Samuel Barber, the Symphony No. 1. Marin Alsop conducted that performance with the Royal Scottish National Orchestra. Piece first heard in Rome with the Philharmonic Augusteo Orchestra under Bernardo Molinari, 13th of December, 1936. And you know who was in the audience for that performance? Arturo Toscanini, who asked Barber to create a string orchestra arrangement of the slow movement of his quartet, which Toscanini had also heard. This becomes the famous Adagio for strings. So that performance given in 1936, December, by January of 1937, the Cleveland Orchestra, just a month later, had played it. New York Philharmonic gave its premiere in March of 1937, and that conductor, Radzinski, took it to the Salzburg Festival in 1937 with the Vienna Philharmonic. Marvelous that this new piece by this young composer was heard all over the United States and Europe within less than a year. Reminds me of the success of Shostakovich's First Symphony after he composed that one 10 years before, 1926. And that brings us to the conclusion of this 10th week exploring the development of this symphony. Wonderful story. And you know, there are enough symphonies in the can that we haven't gotten to. We'll probably do another 10 shows. I'm not sure if I have energy for that much, but we'll start it, I promise. Meantime, it was great to have you along for this 10th journey into the symphonic form. See you next week.

0: 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Our production assistants are Ella Pinsloop, Eric Opland, Adela Skoronsky, and Weston Williams. Rebecca Neistat is the WFMT production and syndication manager. 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I'm Bill McLaughlin. 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

0: From APM, American Public Media, this is Performance Today. I'm Valerie Kaler. As a kid, pianist Sean Tirada Young was impressed when he visited his dad's office at the hospital.
1: You pass by dozens of research labs filled with beakers, test tubes, microscopes. That view was a world that I wanted to spend even more time in.
0: Young was inspired by the explosion of new discoveries in neuroscience, like how the brain and spinal cord control movement.
1: And that seemed to fit perfectly with the type of athletic involvement that is required of us as pianists.
0: Sean Tirada Young, our young artist in residence on neuroscience and music, later this hour. Conversation and music with Sean is just 5 minutes ahead. He'll play the Albanese we were just hearing in the background, plus some Takamitsu and a Chopin etude from a set published in 1833. Here's pianist Yun-Chan Lim with an etude from a few years later, 1837. It's known as the Octaves Etude for reasons which will be immediately apparent.

0: Pianist Yun-Chan Lim played the Octaves Etude by Frédéric Chopin. P.T. Young artist Sean Terada Young is just ahead with Chopin and more. From APM, American Public Media, this is Performance Today. I'm Valerie Kaler. We are just down the hall from where we record The Daily Show. We're in the big studio today, the Maude Moon Weyerhaeuser Studio in downtown St. Paul, Minnesota. And I'm absolutely thrilled to be here with P.T. Young artist in residence, pianist Sean Terada Young. Sean, welcome.
1: Thank you so much. Very happy to be here.
0: Sean, you got your undergrad at Vanderbilt in piano and neuroscience. We will definitely be circling back to that. Two master's degrees from University of Michigan in both piano and chamber music. And now you're working on your doctorate at Rice University's Shepherd School of Music. That is an intense run of academia. So much to ask you, but let's hear you play something. A pair of Chopin etudes. P.T. Young artist Sean Terada Young in the Maude Moon Weyerhaeuser Music Studio playing two etudes by Frédéric Chopin.

0: Wow. Sean Tirada Young, playing the first and last of a dozen etudes by Chopin, published as his Opus 10. Sean, that was remarkable. Thank you so much. Now, I casually dropped the word neuroscience at the beginning of our conversation. Your undergrad degree from Vanderbilt was a dual major, both piano and neuroscience. How did that become such a driving interest for you?
1: My father works as a biostatistician at St. Jude Children's in Memphis, and he took me to work quite a bit. On the walk to work, you pass by dozens of research labs filled with beakers, test tubes, microscopes. That view was a world that I wanted to spend even more time in. And right around the time I was entering my undergrad, the science field that seemed to be growing the most was neuroscience. There were new discoveries almost by the week about the increased involvement of the way that our brain and spinal cord are the genesis of all movement. And that seemed to fit perfectly with the type of athletic involvement that is required of us as pianists. I thought, why not try to explore that from the science side while I'm at it at Vanderbilt?
0: I want to dig a little bit deeper into an interest of yours that marries these two aspects of your life. What can you tell me about your Music in the ICU program?
1: This is a program that I'm very proud to have been able to participate in during my undergrad days at Vanderbilt University. I've always been a big fan of presenting concerts in hospital lobbies and waiting rooms. However, this pilot program really brings live classical music inches away from patients and their families in these ICU bedrooms. Our main goal is to alleviate the sort of isolated experience that patients experience in these hospitals. They're often just surrounded by constant alarms and nurses running all over the place. Maybe mixing a bit of classical music and music that they ask for helps to reframe their experience in the ICU in a more positive light.
0: Did you get requests for country songs?
1: We do get a lot of requests for country songs. Sometimes when we're in the pediatric ICU floors, we need to be prepared to be playing a lot of Taylor Swift and K-pop. We had to be prepared with country styles, bluegrass, music that I'm actually very fond of now.
0: Much more to ask, but let's take a pause for some music. What can you tell me about this sketch?
1: It truly is a sketch. Takemitsu is trying to figure out how to visualize what a merge of Japanese and Western classical music traditions could look like. So what you will hear is Takemitsu's realization of this fusion of two genres.
0: Our PT Young Artist in Residence, Sean Tirada Young, playing music by Toru Takemitsu, Rain Tree Sketch 2.

0: PT Young artist Sean Terata Young playing Rain Tree Sketch 2 by Japanese composer Toru Takemitsu, written in memory of Olivier Messiaen. What's your thought process when you're putting a new recital program together? Does neuroscience influence your choices? How do you find what you're going to play next?
1: My first filter is I play what I feel will become comfortable. That has a very close tie to neuroscience, in my opinion. Some composers have a real knack for writing passage work that feels very comfortable under the hands and fingers. That comfort must stimulate something in my brain because it gets me more excited to be at the piano and discover these works. On top of that, then I do want some sort of thematic connection or relationship among the selections that I put on one program. They could be style related, they could be lineage related, they could be all stemming from a particular culture or region. Regardless, I want audience members to feel that a concert was a true experience in the same way that a chef may come up with a 5-course meal. I am certainly not a chef in the kitchen, but some semblance of that deliberation behind a concert program is something I do want to replicate.
0: Sean, the first line in your bio reads, Sean Terata Young is a half-Japanese, half-Chinese pianist born and raised in Memphis, Tennessee. Flag planted. It struck me as I'm a son of the South, and I'm also close to my Asian roots. How do you bring those influences to bear in your life and music?
1: Something in common between the people that I have met in my family from China, the neighborhoods that I grew up in Japan, and the friends that I had in Memphis, something that they all have in common is an openness and an attitude of welcoming. That openness translates very easily to music. I am always down to listen to anything, to play anything at least once, to really invest time into something that maybe at first glance I'm hesitant to be committed to. It's always paid dividends for me. Being open and welcoming has given me so many beautiful friendships, mentorships, and great music to play at the piano as well. Maybe my background helps me to be a well-connected messenger of that tradition. And above all, I'm just very happy to have grown up with this cornucopia of backgrounds.
0: I would love to hear you play some more music. We're going to hear Triana from the Iberia Suite, written in the early years of the 20th century by Isaac Albéniz. What are you trying to draw out when you play this piece?
1: Song and dance. Really, many mentors have told me that those two elements are everywhere in every composition. Albéniz is not afraid to bring those to the absolute forefront in this piece.
0: Pianist Sean Terata Young in the Mod Moon Warehouser studio. He's playing Triana from Iberia by Isaac Albéniz.

0: Fantastic. There is a lot going on in that piece. We heard Triana from the Iberia Suite by Isaac Albéniz, our PT Young Artist in Residence, Sean Tirada Young, in the Mod Moon Weyerhaeuser Music Studio. Sean, as a cellist, I bring my instrument with me when I perform. That is not really an option for pianists. What is it like to have to acquaint yourself with an entirely different instrument each time you perform?
1: What I find so fun is then every piano begins to feel like a toy that you haven't opened just yet. There's maybe a try me button that you can hit to create new sounds that were never possible at a home piano. At the same time, again, it's always that toggling exercise. Maybe this piano lets me leverage more of a healthy, wholesome bass. Maybe other pianos allow me to sparkle a little bit more in the brilliant tops. Again, it's knowing that you have a core set of ingredients that you want for a dish, but maybe a particular store has a little bit of a different take on an ingredient that you usually have in your home grocery store. That doesn't mean that you can't create that same delicious dish. Maybe what makes it delicious changes from time to time. Some musicians could find it daunting, but I think pianists, we've come to be very comfortable in that type of experimenting that occurs on stage.
0: Constant recalibration.
1: Yes.
0: Sean, we're going to take a little break right now and head to a concert highlight, but we'll be back later this hour with more music and conversation with our PT Young Artist in Residence, pianist Sean Tirada Young. This is APM's Performance Today.
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American composer Julia Perry grew up in Akron, Ohio in the 1930s. She found her passion in composition when she was a teenager. In her 20s, she spent 5 years studying composition and conducting in Paris and Rome. She signed her passport, Julia Perry, Composer. She wrote more than 100 pieces of music, but only 21 of those have been published and are available for orchestras to play. But I've got an update on what's being done to change that after we hear some music. Julia Perry wrote this in 1946 when she was 22 years old. Her Prelude for Strings. Conductor James Blatchley leading the Experiential Orchestra in concert in New York City.

The Prelude for Strings by Julia Perry. James Blatchley led the Experiential Orchestra in concert in New York City. Julia Perry wrote that in 1946 when she was 22 years old. She wrote over 100 works in her brief life, but so far only 21 have been published. Julia Perry died without a will, and no heir to the estate could be found, so there was no one to grant permission for her works to be distributed and played. That's about to change. In December of 2024, a nonprofit called Videmus, led by Dr. Louise Toppin, acquired the rights for all of Perry's music. Videmus will publish all her works in partnership with Boosey and Hawkes over the next few years. This means orchestras and ensembles will finally be able to perform and record her works. I am very much looking forward to hearing more of Julia Perry and sharing it here on PT. In a moment, back in the studio with our young artist in residence, Sean Tirada Young. This is Performance Today from APM.

0: Welcome back. I'm Valerie Kaler in APM's Mod Moon Warehouser studio with PT Young Artist in Residence, Sean Tirada Young. Welcome back, Sean.
1: Glad to be here.
0: You got some more music for us, a pair of pieces, actually. Sean, what can you tell us about what we're going to hear?
1: Well, you will hear as a pair first the opening piece of Robert Schumann's Forest Scenes, aptly titled Entrance. The second of the pair is Minako Tokuyama's Musica Nara. I felt that this pair works incredibly well because in this case, we will be exploring an entrance through Schumann's perspective into this array of Japanese historical landmarks and artifacts that are depicted through music in the tastes of Minako Tokuyama.
0: Here is PT Young Artist in Residence, pianist Sean Tirada Young, playing Entrance to the Forest from Schumann's Forest Scenes.

0: Wow. That was Musica Nara by Minako Tokuyama. Before that, Entrance to the Forest from Forest Scenes by Robert Schumann. Both pieces played by P.T. Young artist in residence, Sean Terada Young. Absolutely sublime and fierce. We've talked about your 8-year run in post-secondary education, undergrad, master's, now your DMA, but you likely have other delights in your life. If we don't find you in the practice room, where do we find you?
1: Now that it's getting warmer, maybe you may find me on the tennis courts. I am a big fan of tennis. I actually played a bit for my team in middle school. Somewhere else that you may find me is the library. I'm actually a big fan of looking at articles and magazines from decades ago just to see what pop culture and fashion tastes may have looked like before my time. What I find charming about the library is everything seems to slow down. It's not only a quiet space, but you also know that you're immersed around other readers and people who just want to maybe take a break from their frenetic lives. Knowing that, I find the library to be a nice escape. Even if I'm not reading, or oftentimes I don't even have a book in my hands, really. Just sitting there and knowing that I'm surrounded by people who maybe their daily lives I come across in the traffic lights or in the grocery store at the cashier. In the library, we're all the same. We just all want to slow down and maybe find some passage or book that we can hold on to for the short time that we're there.
0: Lovely. The next piece of music you have for us could possibly fall into the category of somewhat hidden gems by famous composers. A lot of folks know about the Hungarian Rhapsodies by Franz Liszt, but number 4, not necessarily the first one that springs to mind. Tell us why you chose this Hungarian Rhapsody.
1: This one, it's showing all sides of the bravado character that Liszt inserts in a lot of his compositions. At the same time, there's

0: those beautiful, rich melodies that we know him for as well. And you get all of that in a Liszt-ian compact 5-6 minutes. On top of that, I just think there's so much charm, so much mischievous character in this composition.
1: P.T. Young artist Sean Tirada Young in the Mod Moon Weyerhaeuser Music Studio playing the Hungarian Rhapsody No. 4 by Franz Liszt.

0: That was incredible. So capricious, from that bombastic kind of timpani in your left hand to those cascading runs in the upper half. Just so great. The fourth of what would ultimately be a total of 19. Hungarian Rhapsody number 4 by Franz Liszt. That was played by our PT Young artist in residence, Sean Terada Young. We are so excited that you're here and excited to see what's next for you. 5 years from now, you're living your dream life, your dream career. What does it look like?
1: I love teaching and I love performing. Some combination of the two. Maybe getting to teach high school age students, along with traveling a bit still to perform some solo and chamber concerts. That would be an ideal music life. And all at the same time, somehow through all of that, maybe still having some time on the side to go exploring the outdoors. That would be an ideal life in 5 years.
0: Not med school?
1: Not med school.
0: Sean Terada Young, it has been a delight to hear you play and to get to know you. Thank you for being here.
1: Thank you for having me.

Our producer for the Young Artist Series is Megan Oglesby. Technical director Cameron Wiley recorded this session in Mod Moon Warehouser Studio, and he mixed it too. And a special thanks to two great friends of the show, Chip and Vicki Emery, whose support for Performance Today's Young Artists in Residence program continues to be such a gift to us all. Thank you. If you'd like to hear Sean Tarata Young again or enjoy performances from past Young Artists in Residence, check out the PT page. Our shows are archived online for 30 days after broadcast as streaming audio on demand. 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

When you were growing up, did you have younger siblings who kind of insinuated themselves into situations? Like they were afraid to miss out on whatever was going on? Tagging along behind you? Butting into conversations? Just being a general nudge? From APM American Public Media, this is Performance Today. I'm Valerie Kaler, youngest of six. Yep, it was me. I was the nudge. In this piece, Carl Nielsen gives voice to that pain-in-the-neck mischief maker with a snare drum, who interrupts and pesters and interjects its way into the clarinet solos in an uncomfortably familiar way. We'll hear Carl Nielsen's clarinet concerto later this hour. Clarinetist Martin Frost goes head-to-head with the mischievous snare drum later this hour. Right now, here he is with something a lot less snarky and a lot more lovesick. Oblivion by Astor Piazzolla. Richard Tognetti leads the Australian Chamber Orchestra with Martin Frost taking the achingly beautiful melody.

0: Astor Piazzolla's Oblivion. There are hundreds of versions out there featuring different instrumental lineups, clarinet and orchestra in the one we just heard, with Martin Frost and the Australian Chamber Orchestra led by Richard Tognetti. More Martin Frost is on the way this hour. From APM American Public Media, this is Performance Today. I'm Valerie Kaler. I'm so glad you're here for today's musical adventures and discoveries. The great Austrian composer Franz Schubert was only 31 years old when he died. And yet he left us a tremendous body of work, 1,000 compositions or so. A few years ago, American pianist Jonathan Biss talked with us about how, as far as Schubert knew, he was pretty much writing music for a small circle of friends in Vienna in the 1820s. Most of his work during his life was unpublished, and a lot of it was never even played.
1: I think that Schubert, more than the other great composers, would be shocked to know that we're sitting here and playing his music, talking about it, feeling as strongly as we do about it. I feel so horribly sad for him when I think about how he never had the satisfaction of knowing what his music has brought to people. I mean, it's unbelievable to think that he never had the chance to know that that might happen.
0: And yet, here we are, nearly 200 years after the man's death, appreciating the depth of his emotional expression in music and his sheer inventiveness as a composer. Here's Jonathan Biss in concert at Spivey Hall in Morrow, Georgia, playing the opening movement of Schubert's Piano Sonata No. 19.

0: The Piano Sonata No. 19 by Franz Schubert. We heard the first movement from a concert at Spivey Hall at Clayton State University in Morrow, Georgia. Thanks to the Walter and Emily Spivey Foundation for making that recording available to us. The concert by American pianist and former P.T. Young artist in residence, Jonathan Biss. He was here as a P.T. Young artist way back in 2002. He's gone on to a stellar career, which includes quite a few albums. He told us that his Schubert album was a unique experience.
1: Of all of the records I've made, it was the most intense experience. I sort of was physically shaking at the end of it, I found. And it wasn't so much a physical, from the physical effort, as just there's a kind of unbelievable intensity about this music. You know, there's just so much expressed in it.
0: American pianist Jonathan Biss on the music of Franz Schubert. You can hear his comments again and his playing, plus show archives, playlists, and so much more. It's all on the PT page at yourclassical.org. In a moment, following a train of thought. 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

In 2022, composer Kevin Lau took a 3-hour train ride from Toronto to London, Ontario. He dozed off and on, and when he was awake, he wrote down some musical ideas inspired by the feeling and the sound of the train. That became the piece we're about to hear, the String Quartet No. 5 by Kevin Lau, subtitled The Train to Improbable Places. You'll hear train sounds right at the beginning of the piece, and along the 8-minute journey, maybe some unexpected connections, a little quote from a piece by Mendelssohn, and ending with what the composer describes as a flash mob of Celtic fiddlers. Kevin Lau wrote this for the Viano Quartet. Let's hear it from a concert they gave in Tempe, Arizona. Music by Kevin Lau, his String Quartet No. 5, The Train to Improbable Places.

Canadian composer Kevin Lau wrote that a couple years ago, with the initial inspiration coming from a three-hour train ride, the String Quartet No. 5, subtitled The Train to Improbable Places. Kevin Lau wrote that for the Vienna Quartet and says he's grateful to that group. Quote, "They gave me license to write in a way that was childlike, virtuosic, and joyous." We even heard members of the quartet singing there at the end of the piece. The Vienna Quartet gave that concert in Tempe, Arizona, a performance that was part of the Hayden's Ferry Chamber Music Series.

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It's possible that Danish composer Carl Nielsen saw the snare drum as a vehicle for musical mayhem. In the opening section of his Symphony No. 5, Nielsen featured what you might call a belligerent snare drum, mindlessly hammering out a military rhythm, purposefully crossing the rhythm of the rest of the orchestra. And then, Nielsen wrote this rather diabolical instruction for the snare drummer, who's supposed to improvise as if at all costs to stop the progress of the orchestra. There seems to be a similar battle in the clarinet concerto he wrote 4 years later. Although the work is a clear spotlight for the clarinet, that snare drum influences

Over and over, the snare drum tries to interrupt the clarinet, almost threatening to take over. But unlike in Nielsen's Fifth Symphony, this snare drum is playful as well as belligerent. Like an obnoxious sibling needling for a disruption, rather than a full-blown enemy hell-bent on taking things down completely. Let's hear it. A clarinet concerto with a snarky snare drum by Carl Nielsen. Martin Frost playing solo clarinet, Paavo Järvi conducting the North German Radio Elbphilharmonie Orchestra.

In the 1920s, Danish composer Carl Nielsen intended to write 5 concertos, one for each member of the Copenhagen Wind Quintet. He was only able to finish 2 of those proposed 5, a flute concerto and that virtuosic clarinet concerto we just heard. Martin Frost played solo clarinet. Pavel Järvi led the North German Radio Elbphilharmonie Orchestra in concert in Hamburg, Germany. 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

0: 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Stanley Kubrick is regarded as one of history's best directors, known for his stunning visuals and his focus on the music in his movies. 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
2: And now, on with the show.

Music from Stanley Kubrick's first major Hollywood film, The Killing. The score is by Gerald Fried, who composed music for Kubrick's early productions, and you've probably heard his music before if you're a Star Trek fan. Fried is responsible for incidental music for several of the original series episodes. Welcome to Real Music. I'm Matt Rogers. Stanley Kubrick grew up in the Bronx in the 1930s and 40s. He taught himself how to make movies and began shooting short films in the late 40s and early 50s. After The Killing in 1956, Kubrick directed Kirk Douglas in two Hollywood pictures, the war film Paths of Glory and the historical epic Spartacus.

0: The main title and the love theme from the Alex North score to Spartacus. In some ways, it's the most conventional of Kubrick's films, his most Hollywood-esque movie, which is probably why he distanced himself from it in later years. The movie was a huge success, critically and commercially, but Kubrick didn't have complete control over every aspect of the picture, so he never felt ownership of it. Disillusioned with the whole Hollywood machine, Kubrick moved to England after Spartacus. Music from his first two films in Britain, next.
1: Here's a new taste treat. The corn dog. Plump, juicy wieners are dipped in a thick, golden, southern-style corn batter that seals in all their freshness and flavor. If you like hot dogs, you'll love corn dogs. Everybody does. Try a corn dog with your favorite beverage. At the refreshment corner now. Corn dogs.

0: The love theme from Lolita, the first of two films Stanley Kubrick made with actor and comedian Peter Sellers. 2 years later, Sellers famously played three characters in Kubrick's Cold War comedy Dr. Strangelove, or How I Learned to Stop Worrying and Love the Bomb. One of the funniest scenes I can think of in any movie involves Peter Sellers as the U.S. president trying to tell an inebriated Russian premier that America has accidentally launched nuclear missiles aimed at Russia. You can only hear the president's side of the phone call, which supposedly Sellers ad-libbed.
1: I'm sorry too, Dmitry. I'm very sorry. All right, you're sorrier than I am, but I am sorry as well. I am as sorry as you are, Dmitry. Don't say that you're more sorry than I am, because I'm capable of being just as sorry as you are. So we're both sorry, all right? All right.
0: It's worth watching the movie just for that scene. Here's the bomb run from Dr. Strange.

0: Laurie Johnson's The Bomb Run from Stanley Kubrick's Dr. Strangelove. For Kubrick's next movie, one of his true masterpieces, the director hired Spartacus composer Alex North. But in the end, he opted for a pair of Strausses. Their music is next.
1: If you're mighty thirsty for something mighty good, our hot chocolate's just the drink. It's a beverage and a food. Get hot chocolate and see just how good a drink can be.

0: Sunrise from Also Sprach Zarathustra and the introduction to Stanley Kubrick's 2001 A Space Odyssey.
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2: I'm sorry, Dave. I'm afraid I can't do that.
1: What's the problem?
2: I think you know what the problem is just as well as I do.
1: What are you talking about, Hal?
2: I know that you and Frank were planning to disconnect me, and I'm afraid that's something I cannot allow to happen.
0: The HAL 9000 computer is one of history's most memorable cinematic villains, partly because it's not clear if he is a villain or if he's just doing what he was programmed to do. As with most of Kubrick's films, reviews at the time were mixed, but in the years that have passed since, critics have changed their tune, and 2001 is now regarded as one of the greatest movies ever made. Composer Alex North wrote an original score for the film, but Kubrick decided to keep the temporary tracks by famous classical composers such as Richard Strauss and Johann Strauss Jr. If only Kubrick had told Alex North. The story goes that North showed up to the premiere expecting to hear his original music. He was understandably upset. But Kubrick's musical choices were solid. The classical works lend a timeless quality to the film that an original score could not have. And now it's almost impossible to imagine the space station docking sequence without the Blue Danube.

0: The Blue Danube excerpt from 2001, A Space Odyssey, Herbert von Karajan conducting the Berlin Philharmonic. Coming up, Kubrick's dystopian commentary on crime and an 18th century Irish period piece when Real Music continues in just a moment.
1: It's intermission time. Time for that stretch you've been wanting. And best of all, time to take your pick from that scrumptious array of tasty treats waiting for you at the snack bar, where the popcorn's popping, the cold drinks are sparkling, the hot dogs are sizzling, the coffee is steaming, and a luscious treasure of your favorite ice cream flavors as you like it served. And so much more to tempt any taste is waiting for you now at the snack bar. You'll be notified in plenty of time when the next show is about to begin.

Terry Tucker's Overture to the Sun from Stanley Kubrick's A Clockwork Orange. The film follows a gang leader, Alex, who's subjected to aversion therapy to cure his criminal tendencies. According to the director, the movie is a running lecture on free will. It's also another vehicle for Kubrick's brilliant use of classical music in film.

0: part of Beethoven's Symphony No. 9, used to great effect in the film A Clockwork Orange. This is Real Music, honoring Stanley Kubrick. By this point, the famed director was known for his rich visuals and his attention to his movies' scores, in particular its classical music scores. Coming up, Handel and Schubert help recreate Ireland of the 1750s.
1: This is a dill pickle, a mighty pretty pickle, especially when he joins you at the show. We have lots of pretty pickles waiting for you at the refreshment center. They're plump, tender, mouth-watering. Wouldn't one taste good right now?

the Sarabande from Handel's Keyboard Suite in D minor, and the main title to Stanley Kubrick's Barry Lyndon. An Irish rogue attempts to climb the social ladder by marrying a rich widow. Here, Stanley Kubrick's use of classical music makes perfect sense, as the story is set in the 18th century. In addition to Handel, you get works by Bach, Vivaldi, Mozart, Paisiello, and Schubert.

0: A bit of Franz Schubert's Opus 100 from Stanley Kubrick's Barry Lyndon. By this point, Kubrick had tackled political satire, science fiction, historical epic, crime drama. Why not horror and suspense?
1: Here's Johnny!
0: The Shining is not so much an adaptation of Stephen King's novel as Stanley Kubrick's ideas about the psychological effects of isolation. Whether it works on the whole has been a source of critical debate for decades, but its use of 20th century classical music perfectly establishes the film's creepy tone.

Béla Bartók's music for strings, percussion, and celesta from The Shining. The movie also featured electronic pieces by Wendy Carlos, but much of what she wrote for the film was cut. The same thing had happened to her on A Clockwork Orange, so she vowed never to work with Stanley Kubrick again. And that meant for his next movie, the war drama Full Metal Jacket, Kubrick had to hire someone else. And he went with his daughter, Vivian Kubrick, who would have her own falling out with her father in the years that would follow. She wrote the score under the pseudonym Abigail Mead, and the music is chilling at points. I love the cue she wrote for the sniper scene near the end of the film. You can feel the tension in the music.

0: A bit of Vivian Kubrick's score to Full Metal Jacket. This is Real Music. We're honoring legendary director Stanley Kubrick. Coming up, Kubrick finds a balance between existing classical works and original compositions.
1: In the mood for hot coffee? When you are, nothing else will satisfy. Coffee has a flavor, an aroma, a deep-down satisfying goodness all its own. And our coffee has something extra, the care with which we brew and serve it. You'll enjoy the show more while you're enjoying steaming hot coffee. Come and get yours now.

A waltz by Dmitri Shostakovich that served as the main title to Kubrick's final film, Eyes Wide Shut. And while it's arguably not Kubrick's best work, it does feature a wonderful mix of music. The score includes pre-existing classical works, everything from Ligeti to Liszt, but also some beautiful original cues by Jocelyn Pook,

From Jocelyn Pook's work on Eyes Wide Shut, Stanley Kubrick's final film. Kubrick died 6 days after showing his final cut of the movie to Warner Brothers execs. That was March of 1999, meaning Kubrick never got to see 2001, the year he'd so vividly imagined in the movie that many critics consider Kubrick's masterpiece. Thanks for listening. 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I'm Matt Rogers. 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
3: Stardate June 19th. A star seldom just flies apart, at least not when it's in the prime of life. But some of them come close. One of the best examples is Regulus, the brightest star of Leo. It's rotating so fast that it's barely holding itself together. Regulus consists of four stars, but only one of them is bright enough to see with the eye alone. It's known as Regulus A. It's more than four times wider and heavier than the Sun, and it spins much faster, about 200 miles per second at the equator, almost 200 times faster than the Sun. According to studies, that's 96.5% of the speed required to make Regulus fly apart. The high speed pushes gas outward, so Regulus is about 30% wider through the equator than the poles. The star was spun up by a now-dead companion star. That star was more massive than Regulus A, so it lived a shorter life. As it expired, it puffed up. Regulus A then pulled gas from its surface. As the gas piled up on Regulus A, it added momentum to the star's rotation, like pushing harder and harder on a spinning globe. The companion eventually lost all its outer layers. That left only its dead core, known as a white dwarf, a star that did fly apart, but not until the end of its life. Regulus stands close to the right or lower right of the moon at nightfall. They stay close together as they drop down the western sky. They set around midnight. Our web address is stardate.org. For the University of Texas McDonald Observatory, I'm Billy Henry.
4: Oklahoma's voice for the performing arts, Classical KUCO. It's 2 minutes after 2 o'clock. Happy Friday afternoon. Happy Juneteenth to you. I'll be sharing some music that will help out with the Juneteenth theme a bit today. The wonderful Negro Folk Symphony by William Levi Dawson and a work by Morton Gould commissioned for the Bicentennial of the United States that includes a very well-known freedom song. All that plus music of Dvorak and Copland, Vivaldi, and a little bit more than that. Of course, Schubert at 2 o'clock. One of the piano sonatas by Franz Schubert for today, written in 1818, this sonata in F minor, performed here by an artist who recorded all of the Schubert piano sonatas back in the 80s, Andras Schiff.

0: Piano Sonata in F minor, composed in 1818 by our 2 o'clock feature composer Franz Schubert, and performed by Andras Schiff. Our 2 o'clock Schubert for Friday, Classical KUCO. It's 2:20 and it's 80 degrees in Oklahoma City.
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0: William Levi Dawson was well known primarily for his choral works, and particularly his beautiful settings for choir of traditional African-American spirituals. He didn't leave behind a lot of instrumental compositions, but one of the ones he did is a masterpiece, the Negro Folk Symphony, which he began writing in the late 1920s when he was living in Chicago. Finished it in 1934, and it was premiered by Leopold Stokowski and the Philadelphia Orchestra. Dawson said later that he had been very much influenced by Dvorak's Ninth Symphony from the New World. Of course, Dvorak made extensive use of both African-American and indigenous American melodies in writing the New World Symphony. And Dawson took that to heart in this wonderful work. It's performed here by the orchestra that first played it, the Philadelphia Orchestra, and a recent recording conducted by Yannick Nezet-Séguin on Classical KUCO.

0: recorded live in Philadelphia. Yannick Nezet-Séguin conducting the Philadelphia Orchestra. The magnificent Negro Folk Symphony by William Levi Dawson. Began writing it in the late 20s, had its premiere in 1934. He did actually revise it quite extensively in 1952. 2:58 now from Classical KUCO, Edmond, Oklahoma City, from the University of Central Oklahoma.
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0: Now to English composer and pianist Dora Bright. She lived 1862 to 1951. Her piano concerto number 1 in A minor here. It's played by Samantha Ward at the piano and Charles Peebles directing the Royal Liverpool Philharmonic.

0: pianist Samantha Ward, playing the Concerto No. 1 in A minor by Dora Bright. The Royal Liverpool Philharmonic performing under Charles Peebles. Classical KUCO at 3:24, Friday afternoon, Classical KUCO. I'm Kent Anderson. Thank you for coming by. Hope you've had a good week. Oklahoma City weather for tonight. A 20% chance of showers and thunderstorms around just until about 1 a.m. and the partly cloudy overnight low of 70. And for tomorrow, 20% chance of showers in the morning, then becoming mostly sunny, high of 87. Sunday looks sunny and hot, up to 96 for a high on Sunday. Right now it's 83 in Oklahoma City, 80 in Shawnee, it's 86 in Hinton.
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0: Now, the last of the set of six string quartets that Wolfgang Mozart composed between 1782 and 85, and dedicated all six of them to Franz Joseph Haydn. His string quartet number 19 here in C major, played by the Van Kuyk Quartet on Classical KUCO.

Mozart's String Quartet No. 19 in C major, dedicated to Franz Joseph Haydn in 1785. Performed there by the Von Koenig Quartet on Classical KUCO. 3:56 now, Friday afternoon, Juneteenth, 2026. I'm Kent Anderson, glad to be sitting in here with you. And just ahead at 4, we'll have Composer's Datebook. An overture by Jacques Offenbach in the next hour. American music by Morton Gould. And music from the 19th century Hungarian guitarist Johann Caspar Merz. Great variety plus traffic and weather ahead between 4 and 5 on Classical KUCO.

Overture to the Grand Duchess of Gerolstein by Jacques Offenbach. The Berlin Philharmonic, Herbert von Karajan. That recording was made in 1981. That's the year I started at this radio station the first time. Classical KUCO, it's 409. I'm Kent Anderson, and I'm glad to be here with you in 2026 on this Friday afternoon. And music is up next by Morton Gould. Music for the American Bicentennial in 1976. Oklahoma City traffic now for your drive this afternoon. A few accidents already. Southwestern at Southwest 107th. South Penn at the I-240 service road. Highline Boulevard at Meridian. Northwest 36th at May. And Memorial Road at North May. 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With the American Bicentennial approaching in 1976, Morton Gould was commissioned to write a new work of American character for orchestra. He came up with the American Ballads. These are his settings of 6 well-known traditional American melodies for orchestra. And I thought it would be appropriate to share this on today for Juneteenth, because one of the ballads that he set was the African-American Civil War era freedom song, Jubilo. The American Ballads of Morton Gould, the National Symphony Orchestra, is conducted by Theodore Kuchar.

Morton Gould was such a talented composer and a master of many different idioms. Of course, he had a great familiarity with jazz, could write for wind bands, for orchestra, as you heard here, and he had such a fine sense of being able to integrate folk melodies into large-scale orchestral works like this. The American Ballads, written in 1976 for the bicentennial of the U.S., and the 250th coming up now. Enjoyed sharing that with you today. And it was the National Symphony Orchestra performing. It's conducted by Teodor Kuchar. On Classical KUCO, coming up to 4:47 for Friday afternoon, Juneteenth. Hope you've enjoyed the day. Oklahoma City traffic this afternoon's drive. A few accidents, including Southwestern at Southwest 107th. South Santa Fe at I-240. Including Southwestern at Southwest 107th.

suite of Lendler for the guitar by Hungarian 19th century guitarist Johann Caspar Merz, played by Italian guitarist Graziano Salvoni on Classical KUCO 456 Friday afternoon with Kent Anderson here. Coming up at 5 o'clock, I have A Day to Remember for you. Next hour, Vivaldi for the guitar. Also, music for violin and orchestra by Felix Mendelssohn's lifelong friend, Ferdinand David. We head to the rodeo with Aaron Copland as well, and Lithuanian music for cello and piano. All ahead between 5 and 6, Classical KUCO.

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1: A day to remember, June 19th, 1892. Juan Vučetić immigrated from the Austrian Empire to Argentina in 1884, where he worked as an accountant and statistician for the police in La Plata. In 1891, the chief of police instructed Vučetić to set up a department to use new technologies in identifying criminals. Vučetić was especially interested in a new science pioneered by Francis Galton of France, who proposed that no two humans shared the exact same imprint of their fingers. On June 19, 1892, two children, ages 6 and 4, were brutally stabbed to death, and local authorities contacted La Plata for help. Francisca Rojas, the mother of the children, was also wounded but survived. She accused neighbor Ramon Velazquez of the attack. Velazquez, even under the torture that was common at the time, maintained his innocence. Vučetić believed this could be a test case for his ideas, and he sent an investigator to the crime scene. The investigator found a bloody thumbprint on the door of the room where the murders were committed. The police asked Francisca for an ink print of her thumb. Vučetić found that the thumbprint from the murder scene and that of Francisca Rojas were the same. She had murdered her own children. When confronted with the evidence, she confessed. Her motives weren't clear. In one statement, she claimed it was to be a murder-suicide to escape her abusive husband. In another, she claimed she killed the children so she could marry another man who did not like children. Whatever the motive, she was convicted and sentenced to life in prison. Juan Vučetić's identification of Francisca Rojas marked the first time in history that fingerprinting was used to identify the perpetrator of a crime. A Day to Remember is a production of KUCO at the University of Central Oklahoma. 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

0: Bit of the Red Priest, Antonio Vivaldi. He wrote this in 1731, the Guitar Concerto in D Major, written for lute at the time, of course. You often hear it performed on modern guitar, some versions also for mandolin as well. Beautiful performance here by guitarist Emmanuel Segre. The Pomorigi Musicali Orchestra is conducted by Carlo Boccadoro. It is 5:15 Friday afternoon, Juneteenth, from Classical KUCO, Oklahoma's Voice for the Performing Arts, and I'm Kent Anderson. I'm glad you came by this afternoon. Let's update traffic now. For the Friday afternoon drive, as of this moment, we have only one accident showing up in the metro, and that is South Santa Fe at I-240. Traffic information comes from SigAlert.com.
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0: In a little while, we'll have the four dance episodes from Rodeo, composed and, in this case, conducted by Aaron Copland. Right now, we turn to Felix Mendelssohn's lifelong friend, Ferdinand David. David was born just a few months after Mendelssohn, and he worked with him in Leipzig until Felix Mendelssohn's death. This is David's Andante and Scherzo Capriccioso for violin and orchestra. Haggai Shaham, the violinist, the BBC Scottish Symphony Orchestra, conducted by Martin Brabbins, here on Classical KUCO.

0: violinist Haggai Shaham, and Martin Brabbins, the conductor with the BBC Scottish Symphony Orchestra, the Andante and Scherzo Capriccioso by Ferdinand David, lifelong friend of Felix Mendelssohn. It is 526 Classical KUCO. Oklahoma City area weather for tonight. About a 20% chance of showers and thunderstorms around overnight, and then a low of 70. Also a 20% chance during the day tomorrow. That's mainly in the morning. You may see a little bit of sun breaking through in the afternoon tomorrow with a high of 87. Sunday looks much clearer, gradually clearing off, and hotter also, high of 96 on Sunday. Currently 84 in Oklahoma City, 81 in Norman, to 88 in Hennessy.
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0: In 1942, Aaron Copland composed a ballet for Agnes DeMille. It was to be based on frontier themes. Eventually, it became known as Rodeo, or Rodeo, if you prefer. You almost never hear the subtitle of this work, though, which is Courting at Burnt Ranch. And in the years after the ballet's success, Copland arranged four sections into an orchestral suite. These four dance episodes from Rodeo. This recording came in 1968 with the composer himself conducting the London Symphony Orchestra.

Four dance episodes from Rodeo by Aaron Copland, with the composer conducting the London Symphony Orchestra. That record made in 1968. I have a craving for steak for dinner now. It's 5:48 on Classical KUCO. Kent Anderson here, and Oklahoma City traffic. One more check this afternoon. Just one accident showing right now, and that's on North Bryant at the Kilpatrick Turnpike. 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Tickets and information at brightmusic.org. Lithuanian music now for cello and piano from the mid-20th century. The composer is Balys Dvarionas. His Introduction and Rondino for cello and piano. This is from a two-volume set of his complete music for cello, played by David Garangas, cello, and Justus Dvarionas at the piano.

Introduction and Rondino for Cello and Piano by Balis Davarionis. The cellist was David Garangas, and at the piano was the composer's son, Justus Davarionis. Classical KUCO at 5:57 with Kent Anderson here. Thank you for coming along on this Friday. Enjoyed being with you. I hope you have a good weekend. Lots of good music ahead here on Classical KUCO. This evening at 6, Bill McLaughlin and Exploring Music, Symphony Cast at 7, and of course, good music all weekend long. I'm Kent Anderson. 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